0: finally being rebuilt in 52 days. But God's plan was always about more than rebuilding a city. It was about restoring a people. And as we look at today's chapter 8, we're going to see how a man named Ezra, an expert in the law of God, read to the people from what was called the Book of Moses. And essentially, that's the first five books of the Bible. And these books contain the story of Israel's origin, their history, and particularly the laws that God had given his people to set them apart from every other nation around them. And as we listen to this reading, we'll see the central place that God's word has in the shaping and renewing of his people. Nehemiah chapter 8. All the people came together as one in the square before the water gate. They told Ezra, the teacher of the law, to bring out the book of the law of Moses, which the Lord had commanded for Israel. So, on the first day of the seventh month, Ezra the priest brought the law before the assembly, which was made up of women and men and all who were able to understand. He read it aloud from daybreak till noon, as he faced the square before the water gate in the presence of the men, women, and others who could understand. All the people listened attentively to the book of the law. Ezra, the teacher of the law, stood on a high wooden platform built for the occasion. And beside him on his right stood Mattathiah, Shema, Ananiah, Uriah, Hilkiah, and Maaseiah. And on his left were Pedaiah, Mishael, Malchijah, Hashem, Hashbadanah, Zechariah, and Meshullam. Ezra opened the book. All the people could see him because he was standing above them. And as he opened it, all the people stood up. Ezra praised the Lord, the great God. And all the people lifted their hands and responded, "Amen, amen." Then they bowed down and worshipped the Lord with their faces to the ground. The Levites, Jeshua, Benai, Sherebiah, Jamin, Akub, Shabbathai, Hadiah, Maaseiah, Kalita, Azariah, Jozabad, Hanan, and Peliah instructed the people in the law while the people were standing there. They read from the book of the law of God, making it clear and giving the meaning so that the people understood what was being read. Then Nehemiah, the governor, Ezra, the priest and teacher of the law, and the Levites who were instructing the people said to them all, "This day is holy to the Lord your God. Do not mourn or weep." For all the people had been weeping as they listened to the words of the law. Nehemiah said, "Go and enjoy choice food and sweet drinks and send some to those who have nothing prepared. This day is holy to our Lord. Do not grieve, for the joy of the Lord is your strength." The Levites calmed all the people, saying, "Be still, for this is a holy day. Do not grieve." Then all the people went away to eat and to drink, to send portions of food and to celebrate with great joy, because they now understood the words that had been made known to them. On the second day of the month, the heads of all the families, along with the priests and the Levites, gathered around Ezra the teacher to give attention to the words of the law. They found written in the law, which the Lord had commanded through Moses, that the Israelites were to live in temporary shelters during the festival of the seventh month, and that they should proclaim this word and spread it throughout their towns and in Jerusalem. "Go out into the hill country and bring back branches from olive and wild olive trees and from myrtles and palms and shade trees to make temporary shelters, as it is written." So the people went out and brought back branches and built themselves temporary shelters on their roofs, in their courtyards, in the courts of the house of God, and in the square by the water gate and the one by the gate of Ephraim. The whole company that had returned from exile built temporary shelters and lived in them. From the days of Joshua, son of Nun, until that day, the Israelites had not celebrated it like this. And their joy was very great. Day after day, from the first day to the last, Ezra read from the book of the law of God. They celebrated the festival for 7 days, and on the eighth day, in accordance with the regulation, there was an assembly.
1: I wonder what you make of sermons. It's a dangerous question to ask at the beginning of a sermon, isn't it? Maybe you're new to church and you haven't heard many. Maybe you've been coming your whole life and you've heard a lot of sermons. But what do you make of sermons? Some people today say in our modern age, where perhaps our attention spans are a little bit shorter than they used to be, that maybe we should ditch the sermon. We're more creative, right? We can do videos, we can do a whole range of other things. Is that maybe what we should do? What do you think of sermons? This isn't a new thought that some people have had. I've got a quote coming up on the screen from a man called Anthony Trollope. He's a writer from the 19th century. You might know his novel Barchester Towers. This is what he wrote in his novel. He said, "There is perhaps no greater hardship at present inflicted on mankind than the necessity of listening to sermons." And he goes on. He says that preachers are the bore of the age and the nightmare that disturbs our Sunday's rest. Now, I'm sure no one here agrees with that, right? Right? But part of me kind of gets where he's coming from. I grew up going to a church with my family. We lived in country New South Wales, a little place called Gundagai, and I remember every week my parents would take me to Gundagai Baptist Church, and I clearly remember the ceiling of the building. Because the ceiling of the building, I noticed this morning, it had panels like our building has panels, but the panels at Gundagai Baptist, they have this kind of grid pattern with all these dots on them. And I very clearly remember doing my maths work where I would count the dots that way, and then I would count the dots that way, and I'd times them by one another, and then I would add all the panels in the room, and I would calculate the total number of dots on the ceiling. Some people count dots on the ceilings during sermons. Some people count the congregation. Some people draw pictures. Some people draw the preacher. Some people write their shopping list for the afternoon. What do you make of sermons? We can kind of laugh about it, but I've got a serious question. And my question is this. Why are you here? Why are you here? Why did you gather like this morning? I mean, we've worked hard all week, haven't we? It's a long weekend. There's so many other things you could be doing. It's a Sunday morning. It's cold. It's drizzly. You could be by the fire in your house. You could be going out to brunch with friends. You could be down at the footy. You could be doing a whole range of other things. Why are you here? Why gather like this? Why do God's people gather and listen to someone like me explain an old book? Why do we do it? Genuinely, why did you come here this morning? Did you do it out of duty? Did you feel like I probably should go? Did you do it because it's just a habit? It's just what I do? Nehemiah chapter 8. Did you notice why the people there gathered? Why did thousands of people that day gather to hear the word of God? Why did they gather there at the water gate? Did you notice the time? From daybreak until noon. They stood. Why? Here's why. Because they wanted to hear God speak. That's why they gathered. Because they wanted to hear the voice of God. They wanted to hear the living God speak. They wanted to hear his voice. And friends, did you notice the result? The result that happened? There was kind of a range of emotions, actually, and we'll get into that in a moment. But they left filled with joy. They left different people. Joyous people, transformed people. In fact, verse 10 and 12 and 16 all speak about joy. I don't know if you're someone that likes to underline things in your Bible. Verse 10, the joy of the Lord is their strength. Verse 12, they celebrated with great joy. Verse 16, their joy was very great. How does that happen? How does a day that's centered on reading and explaining the Bible become a day of rejoicing and transformation? Well, I think that's what Nehemiah 8 actually explains for us. But before we jump into the chapter, I want to just kind of take a step back and think about where we are, actually, in the big story of the Bible. This could be your first time joining us here in this series. We've been in Nehemiah 8 for quite some weeks now. But I'd love it if we could just step back for a moment and think about, kind of broadly, the God who speaks. So you might remember at the very beginning of the Bible that God spoke. Do you remember that? Right at the very beginning, God spoke everything into being. Let there be light, and there was. Let there be land and sea and birds and animals and fish and all the things and humans, and there was, right? God spoke and things came into being. But that wasn't the end of God speaking, was it? Not only did God speak everything into being, as he continued to speak, he ruled over all things. God speaks everything into being, and God rules over all things by his word. You might remember in the Garden of Eden, God spoke to Adam and Eve. He gave them the commands for how to live. And as they listened to God's word, as they trusted God's word, they enjoyed his presence. They enjoyed his good blessings. Life actually flourished when they listened to God's word, when they were ruled by God's word. The tragedy was that the first people, Adam and Eve, they rejected God's word. They said, no, we want to listen to other things, other people. Listen to the snake, other thoughts. They thought joy was found apart from God's word. But instead of blessing, they found curse. Instead of life and joy, they found death and chaos. And you know, that pattern of either listening to or rejecting God's word, it just gets repeated and repeated and repeated throughout the Bible. You have a look at God's people, the people of Israel. God rescued them out of slavery in Egypt. He brought them into the promised land. He gave them his word. And when they listened to his word, heeded his word, life flourished for them. There was blessing. There was goodness. There was life. But generation after generation wandered from God's word. They listened to other voices. They trusted other gods. They ignored God and his word, and they pushed it away. And the story of the Bible says that God warned his people from doing this. If you reject my word, you reject me. And eventually, after centuries of warnings, this brings us to Nehemiah, God disciplined his people. In the year 586 BC, God's people lost the land that God had given them. The city that they lived in, Jerusalem, was destroyed. The temple was burned, and the people were carried away into exile. And for 70 years, God's people were scattered away from their land. But Nehemiah, what we've been seeing week after week as we've been in this book is that God is a God of grace. God is a God of rebuilding. See, in his mercy, God brought his people home, just like he said he would. The temple was rebuilt. And in the chapters that we've been studying, we see that Nehemiah leads the people to rebuild the city walls so it's safe, so it's secure. In fact, last week, as Dave was preaching, we saw in chapter 6 and 7 that miraculously, just after 52 days, the city walls and gates were rebuilt. What was ruined has been turned into something beautiful. And Nehemiah, we see today in chapter 8, he understands that God's work was never just about rebuilding a city. It was about rebuilding his people. It was about restoring his people. And so the question is, how does God do that? How does he rebuild, restore his people? The answer is he speaks to them. He speaks to them. He again gives us his word. Now, it'll come up on the screen, but have a look there if you've got a Bible in front of you at verse 1. In verse 1, it says that all the people gathered as one man in the square before the water gate. That's kind of a beautiful picture, isn't it? All the people gathering together. The whole community gathers for a common purpose. And you see there in verse 1, it says, they told Ezra, the teacher of the law, to bring out the book of the law of Moses, which the Lord had commanded for Israel. I think there's a detail there in that verse that's easy to kind of just skip over. And the detail is this, that the people are the ones that ask for the book. Did you notice that? The initiative comes from them. This is not Ezra kind of persuading a reluctant crowd to listen to him. No, nobody is forcing attendance here in this moment. No, the people want the scriptures opened. They want them read. See, for so many years, they hadn't heard God's voice. We heard the story of how they've neglected God's voice. They've been away from God and his voice, and now they hunger for it. It's fascinating, kind of, isn't it? The wall's finished, but no one's talking about the wall. They want the book. They want God to speak. And so in verse 3, you see there, I'll read it out. It says, Ezra read aloud from daybreak till noon. And as he faced the square before the water gate in the presence of the men, women, and others who could understand, and all the people listened attentively to the book of the law. From daybreak till noon. That's a long time, right? We didn't start at daybreak, did we? But did you notice what Nehemiah chooses to emphasize, draw attention to in this verse? It's not Ezra, is it? It's not the preacher. He doesn't say from daybreak till noon they listened because Ezra was such a brilliant preacher. His captivating turns of phrase, his anecdotes, all that sort of stuff. It's not Ezra was an amazing orator. No, there's actually no attention drawn to the preacher at all. No, our attention here is drawn to the congregation, isn't it? All the people listened attentively. That's what he wants us to see. That's the remarkable thing. Thousands of people all coming together for hours because they want to listen to God's word. Why? Well, because they knew that when the scriptures were being read, God himself was speaking. These people understood that life was found in the word of God. I made a joke in our life group this week. They don't always go well, but we've got Ken and Rob and Guy in our life group. It's a real joy, and we're about to open up our Bibles and read part of the passage from last week. That's what we tend to do in our life group. And Robin got her Bible out, and she said, "Oh, someone else will have to read because I've read this Bible so much that the pages are falling out." And I said, "Robin, don't apologize for that." I said, why would you apologize for that? He said, "Surely you know the old saying that if someone's Bible is falling apart, then they're not." You know that saying, right? If someone's Bible is falling apart, then they're not. Because life is found in the words of our Bibles. One of the things I think that Ezra would have actually read to the people is that very famous verse from Deuteronomy chapter 8. Verse 3, it'll come up on the screen. It says that the man does not live on bread alone, but on every word that comes from the mouth of God. That's where our life comes from. And that's a challenge, isn't it? I find that to be a challenge. Dave spoke last week about distraction. We live in a time where there are so many voices that compete for our attention. So many ways that we can be listening to other things. So many things that are demanding to be heard. Whether it's the news or just entertainment or sport or politics, whatever it is, I find myself watching and listening and scrolling so much sometimes that my hunger for God's word just isn't there because I've snacked on all these other things and filled myself up on them. The question I asked myself this week was, why are these people so eager to listen to God's word? And here's what I think. I think that they love to hear the voice of the one that they love. Have you ever thought about that? How if you love someone, you never need to be persuaded to listen to them. Love actually changes the way we listen. So you never have to tell young lovers to pick up the phone, do you? You never have to tell a grandparent to stop listening to their grandkid when they want to tell them story after story. You never have to persuade old friends to stop talking when they've not caught up for many years. Love actually has a way of making us attentive. See, these people, they don't simply love the Bible as a book. They love it because they love the God who speaks through it. They've seen his faithfulness. They've experienced his mercy. They know that despite their failures, he has brought them home. They love him, right? They love him. That's why they want to listen. That's why Robin's Bible is falling apart, because she loves him. She loves the Lord. And now, do you see, for these people, God is finally speaking to them again. So of course they want to listen. When someone you love is speaking, hearing is not a burden. It's a joy. And when you know that someone who loves you is speaking words that you need to hear, then you actually lean in that bit closer, don't you? See, in verse 5, back in the passage, you see, the people stand. Not because Ezra is important, but because God, who they love, is speaking. They respond to him with reverence, with worship. And in verse 8, you see there, it says, they read from the book of the law of God, making it clear and giving the meaning so that the people understood what was being read. That verse there, verse 8, I think is a wonderful description of biblical preaching. The scriptures are read, the meaning is explained, and the people understand. I think that's what preaching is. The scriptures are read, the meaning is explained, and the people understand. The preacher's task is not to invent a message. It's not to entertain. It's not to be impressive. It's not to offer speculative opinion or anything like that. No, the preacher's task is simply to explain what God has already said so that people can understand it. So much understanding actually happens in this chapter. You know, sometimes I'll be chatting to people at uni and they'll kind of say to me, don't you have to kind of throw away your brain to be a Christian? You know, you've just got to have faith. And I'm like, no, Christians are the most thinking of all people. It's all about understanding. You see it here in verse 2 and verse 3, right? The people who gather are those that can understand. In verse 8, the reading is explained so they can understand. In verse 12, they had great joy because now they understand the word that had been made known to them. See, why such an emphasis on understanding? Well, because God actually wants us to know him. He wants us to know what he's like, what he loves, what he wants, what he hates. He wants us to understand all those things so that we can live in light of that, so that we can know him. Sometimes people will say to me like that they find the Bible difficult to understand, and I say, well, I get that. There are some parts of the Bible that are very hard to understand. But again, I think this chapter is really helpful because do you see there in verse 9, there's a group of people there who are set aside to instruct and help the people, the Levites. These people were set aside in order to help people understand God's word. See, God never intended that we'd have to work it all out on our own. And this side of the cross, in the church today, what does God give us? He gives us one another. He gives teachers to the church. He gives Bible study leaders. He gives people that are more mature to help explain his word so we can all understand. Christian understanding and growth, it happens in community. That's why gathering is so important, like we're doing today. That's why life groups and huddle groups and one-to-one catch-ups where the Bible is open and we talk about it and say, what do you think this means? It's so important. That's why conversations in the foyer after church are so important. Don't run away. Stick around and talk about what we're learning together. Help one another understand. God grows his people through his word as we understand together. And you see what happens to the people here when God's word is understood? It actually transforms them from the inside out. Verse 9 tells us that the people had been weeping, crying, as they listened to the words of the law. Why are they weeping? Well, it seems to me that when God's word is read and when God's word is explained clearly, I think we actually come to understand two main things every time. One, we see God as he really is. And two, we see ourselves as we really are. See, they hear God's word read and they see and they hear of God's great holiness, his faithfulness, his mercy, his steadfast love to them over generations. They hear of the God who rescues them and sustains them and delivers them and is faithful to them and never abandoned them. They see God, right? And they go, wow. And at the same time, they see themselves. They see their failures. They see their compromises. They see their own unfaithfulness. You ever have that experience when you sit under God's word or read it for yourself? Those two things happen. You know, there are times when I hear God's word and I just find myself drawn to him. His beauty, his mercy, his compassion. I'm just captivated by him. But often at the same time, I feel exposed. I feel really exposed. Because the Bible doesn't just show me who God is, it shows me who I am. It shines a light onto those places that I'd like to keep hidden. It exposes my selfishness, my greed, my pride, my impatience. And sometimes I wonder if that's why I tend to avoid the Bible. Not because I'm distracted by all the other things, but because I'm worried that maybe God will put a finger on something that I don't want to change. But friends, here's the crazy thing. If we avoid God's word, we avoid God. But when we draw near to him, when we open the scriptures, he draws near to us. You know that verse in James? Draw near to God and he will draw near to you. That's what's happening here in Nehemiah 8, right? As the people listen, they aren't simply just learning information. They're actually encountering the living God through his word. And sometimes that encounter, it is painful, right? Because of our sin. But here at least, and I think perhaps maybe for the first time or a long time for these people, they are seeing themselves rightly before the holy God. They're convicted of their sin. They see before God's word who they are. And friends, often before God's word will comfort us, it'll convict us. That's why they weep. That's why they weep. Not because God's word is crushing them, but because God's word is actually telling them the truth. That they've failed the one that they love. And so they weep over their sin and they turn from it. It's remarkable to me in this chapter where it goes next. Because I think if I was writing this, I would have said, and therefore they had a prolonged time of fasting and they put on sackcloth and they wept for a week. But Nehemiah doesn't say that, right? Do you see what he says in verse 10? He says, do not grieve, for the joy of the Lord is your strength. He says, don't go on weeping, do not grieve. No, he says, go instead and enjoy what? Choice food and sweet drinks. Why? Well, because God's purpose is not to just expose his people. It's to transform them. It's to restore us to life. It's to give us joy. See, the same God, remember we sing that song this morning? The same God who exposes us is the same God that heals us. And that's why they rejoice, right? Because of who God is. Because of his mercy and his grace. In verse 12, you see it there. All the people, they went away to eat and drink, and they send portions to those who didn't have it, and they celebrate with great joy. And you see there in verse 12 why they celebrate. It says, because they now understand the words that had been made known to them. The same word that made them weep now makes them rejoice. Because they've come to understand not only their sin, but the God who they know. And friends, I want to say, from where we stand, this side of the cross, we have a clearer picture of that God, don't we? Of that God with his goodness and his graciousness. See, the Bible, it absolutely tells us the truth about ourselves, but it also tells us the good news of what God has done for us in Christ. In Jesus, God came to rescue sinners like us. He bore our judgment. He carries our guilt. He dies in our place. By his resurrection, he offers us forgiveness, reconciliation. He gives us life. That's why we rejoice, friends, isn't it? Not because we've fixed ourselves. We can't do that. Not because we're better than anyone else, but because God is astonishingly gracious to us in Christ. Do not grieve, verse 10, for the joy of the Lord is your strength. Their strength comes from rejoicing in the God who forgives them, who restores them, who keeps his promises to them. And friends, that's still true for us today, isn't it? Our strength is not found in us. It's not in our performance or our obedience even. No, our strength is found in God. It's found in the God who forgives us, the God who restores us, in the God who delights to save and transform his people. And I think that's exactly what we see in this last section of the chapter. I don't know if when you read it, you thought that feels like a bit of a weird tack on. I don't know what's going to happen there. But you see there in verse 13, the leaders, they come back together. It's the next day. The leaders come and they listen to God's word again and they discover actually that there's these instructions for a feast or a festival. In some translations, it's called the Feast of Booths. It's literally like you build a tent, like a temporary shelter. And they realize that they haven't been celebrating this festival. And it's a week-long celebration. And the idea of it was that it was meant to help the people remember the faithful God. It was meant to help them remember the time that when their generation previous wandered in the wilderness, they lived in these temporary shelters and they were to remember God's faithfulness all those years as they were in the wilderness. And so for a week, what they do is they actually reenact that very thing in order to help them remember. It's a little bit like going camping. Go camping for a week, live in a little tent shelter in order to remember God. And what they would do is they'd actually go out and they'd just drag branches back in and they would build these shelters in their own backyards and in the town so that they would all remember. It was a festival of remembrance. It was a week-long camping trip designed to say, remember God and his goodness and his faithfulness to you. And so when the people here, when they discover this command, they obey it, right? And you see, it's not this sort of reluctant obedience. The picture's not like, you know, a bunch of kind of teenagers going, I can't believe my parents told me I have to do this, and they're dragging these sticks back into town or anything like that. Now, you see there in verse 17, it says their joy was great. Why? Well, because every branch that they dragged back in and every little booth or shelter that they built reminded them that God was faithful. Faithful in the wilderness, faithful in the promised land, faithful through the exile, faithful in bringing them home, faithful. It was all about remembering God and his faithfulness. And I think today, friends, we are people who remember, aren't we? We're all about remembering. We did it this morning, didn't we, when we celebrated communion. We're all about remembering. We gather around the Lord's table to remember the great things that Jesus has done for us. We read the scriptures every week so that we can remember. We sing songs in order that we can remember. Again and again and again, we gather in order to remember the goodness and the graciousness of our God. And friends, we need to keep doing that because we, like Israel, can be a forgetful people, can't we? We can be a forgetful people. I can be a forgetful person. I can forget God's goodness. And when we forget, our joy fades and our obedience wanders. But when we remember, our joy increases and our lives are transformed. So gather and remember. Remember together. Remind one another all the time. Reflect on God, his goodness, his promises, his faithfulness, his son. The one who welcomes us, who forgives us, who says that he will never leave us. Remember those great things and find joy. Let me pray for us. Our Father, we pray today that you would help us to remember. Father, you are a God who speaks to us, and for that we are so thankful. And Father, we want to ask that you today would forgive us. Forgive us for the many times that we have listened to other voices far more readily than we have listened to yours. Father, we thank you that your word tells us the truth about ourselves. Father, we thank you that even more than that, it tells us the truth about you and your grace to us in the Lord Jesus. So, Father, please give us hearts that love you and therefore love to hear your voice. Father, as we remember your faithfulness to us, please fill us with joy. Please shape us into the people who will gladly trust you and walk in your ways. We ask this in Jesus' powerful name, not for our sake, but for his. Amen.
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Hey, I'm Nathan Sheridan, and this is the story behind my song, Something We're Singing About. Psalm 59:16 says this, "But I will sing of your strength and will joyfully proclaim your faithful love in the morning. For you have been a stronghold for me, a refuge in my day of trouble. Sometimes it's so easy for the busyness of life to take over. But when I pause and consider what God has done in my own story and how incredibly miraculous the truth of the gospel is, I can't help but worship. In love, Jesus has brought us from death to life, from bondage to sin into a freedom like we've never known. Because of his sacrifice on the cross, I am a soul set free. My God is alive in me, and that is something we're singing about."

0: We lived in a two-room shack, no indoor plumbing. Children slept on the kitchen floor.
1: Carol Swain went from growing up in extreme poverty to being an Ivy League professor with tenure. But her achievements didn't bring satisfaction.
0: I always had a depression. That really resurfaced after I got tenure. Because, I mean, I worked so hard to get that lifetime appointment. And then it was like, is this all there is?
1: Carol was able to overcome her depression when she began a personal relationship with Jesus. She also found real satisfaction and purpose. Billy Graham taught that the same thing can happen for you.
2: God has a place for you. He can use you. He knows you and he loves you. And he'll go with you from this stadium to lead a whole new life that you never knew existed before.
1: Learn more at findpeacewithgod.net. We're the Billy Graham Evangelistic Association.
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0: Hey, it's Chris here. Appeal week might be finished, but appeal month is still going strong. Speaking life, speaking Jesus, and doing so with love that you might have him more abundantly. So coming your way Mondays until the end of June is Love Life Local. How appealing is that? Well, I'm having fun.
1: How much do you care about what others think? Find yourself dropping a clanger and sliding gracefully out of the room? Under the door? What about when you think of it later? Still terrorised by it? Extreme embarrassment? And what about tears? Would you allow yourself to cry in front of others? You're in good company if you do. While he was here, Jesus lost a good friend, and one of the shortest statements recorded in any book simply says, Jesus wept. Not a sensitive New Age guy in sight, and Jesus wept. So is belief just for the wimps, those who need a crutch when it gets tough? Sadness and loss happen for all of us, and at times, no amount of consolation seems to help. It's clear that Jesus knew separation, sorrow, and grief on a very intimate level. Jesus cares about broken hearts, and so do those who follow him.
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3: The third book of John and verse 2 says, Beloved, I pray that you may prosper in all things and be in health, just as your soul prospers. Today we look a little at some soul care. Your body is like an earth suit that will eventually die and be replaced with a new, celestial, Christ-like body. Paul wrote in 2 Corinthians 4 verse 7, But we have this treasure in earthen vessels. The treasure, the thing that matters most, the thing that will live on for eternity, is your soul. John writes in 3 John verse 2, Beloved, I pray that you may prosper in all things and be in health, just as your soul prospers. Someone's estimated that the average body contains enough phosphorus to make 800,000 match heads, enough sugar to make 60 cubes, enough salt to cover 20 spoons, and enough iron to make a 3-inch nail. The rest is just dust and water. The story is told of a little boy who was taught in Sunday school, For dust you are, and to dust you shall return. That's from Genesis 3 verse 19. One day when he was looking under the bed, his mother asked him, What are you looking at? He replied, My Sunday school teacher said that from dust we are and from dust we go back. There's somebody under my bed and I can't tell whether they're coming or going. Seriously, since your body is temporal and your soul is eternal, you must take the long view and practice soul care. Nurture your soul daily with God's word. Fortify and enrich it by spending time each day with God in prayer. Discover the talents and treasures he's placed within you and invest them into the kingdom of God. Next time someone says to you, take care of yourself, think not only about your body, but about your soul. And that's the word for today.
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4: This is Roger Rich, bringing you teaching and encouragement on growing into healing and wholeness. I hope you enjoy the program. On a chance meeting and conversation with some people, you can find yourself trapped by their words. And a polite greeting results in a non-stop monologue from which there's no easy rescue. Well, you know what I'm saying, don't you? Because probably it happens, well, reasonably often. And other people's words, of course, can cheer you up, they can inform you, they can be inspirational. And, of course, they can also bore you. They can lift you to the heights or cast you down to the depths. Even your own self-talk can have the same effect. You can be as truthful or false to your inner self, of course, as you can be to another person. Even if you have never consciously thought about

0: about it, the spoken word is the most powerful force influencing your life. Little else impacts upon your well-being as words do, for better or for worse. Your words can be powerful or also inconsequential. It's not the case with God's words. The Bible reveals the nature of God's spoken word. He spoke creation into existence. By the word of the Lord were the heavens made. Your words can be vacuous, but it's never the case with God's words. My word will not return to be empty, but will accomplish what I desire and achieve the purpose for which I sent it. As God's created beings, His words are vitally important to us. They are not just idle words to you, they are your life. His words are food for the soul and the spirit. One does not live by bread alone, but by every word that comes from the mouth of God. God's words also give guidance and direction. Your word is a lamp to my feet and a light to my path. His words are health to the body, mind and spirit. Pay attention to what I say. Turn your ears to my words, for they are life to those who find them and health to one's whole body. God's words also give discernment. For the word of God is alive and active, sharper than any double-edged sword. It penetrates even to dividing soul and spirit, joints and marrow. It judges the thoughts and attitudes of the heart. Jesus was the Word made flesh. The authority and power of His words found expression through His teaching over the forces of nature, healing the sick, raising the dead, and setting the captive free. His words cause profound and deep changes in people's lives, and it's still the same today. God's words are powerful, and the words you utter also contain power. They too can impact upon others for better or for worse. Death and life are in the power of the tongue, and those who love it will eat its fruit. So Solomon said in the book of Proverbs. But then Jesus also said, the good man out of the good treasure of the heart brings forth what is good, and the evil man out of the evil treasure brings forth what is evil, for his mouth speaks from which fills his heart. I want to talk about this for a moment. In about 1900 BC, Egyptian texts recorded the names of the enemies of Egypt on pottery bowls and figurines. They were cursed and smashed in the belief that the destruction of their enemies would follow the pottery objects. A curse was considered to possess its own inherent power of carrying itself into effect. It wasn't a mere wish, however violent, that disaster should overtake a person, and when it wasn't possible to commit such curses to writing, it was deemed sufficient to utter them, to speak them out aloud. So we enter murky waters with our words when we use them to denounce, to revile or deride another person or even ourselves. It's unlikely you would ever stick pins in figurines or utter incantations against another, but you or I can consciously or unconsciously use words that can amount to cursing. Goliath cursed David. He said, am I a dog that you come to me with sticks? And the Philistine cursed David by his gods. Goliath's words possessed the power of self-realization. He made a pronouncement upon himself, becoming as a mongrel cur who was put down without honor or without the traditional weapon of war. He cursed himself out of his own mouth. So, your words and attitudes of the heart can make you unclean. We've all heard ugly, demeaning, and coarse words from others and how unattractive it makes them. Jesus said, but the things that come out of the mouth come from the heart, and these make a person unclean. And again in Luke's Gospel he says, for out of the overflow of the heart the mouth speaks. Perhaps as a child you were told to guard your tongue. It says in Proverbs, those who guard their mouth and their tongues keep themselves from calamity. Think of the times you wished you'd guarded your tongue. It got you into trouble. There is, however, an even more serious side to having a careless tongue. Jesus said, "But I tell you that all will have to give an account on the day of judgment for every careless word they have spoken. For by your words you will be acquitted, and by your words you'll be condemned." Wow. And then in James's epistle it says, "Do not speak evil against one another, brothers, sisters. There is only one lawgiver and judge, for he is able to save and to destroy. But who are you to judge your neighbor?" Well, few of us have not been on the receiving end of angry or bitter words of accusation. The natural reaction is to defend yourself and even to think you're being treated unfairly. And it's tempting to react in kind. It's not how Jesus says you're to speak to those giving you a hard time. But to you who are listening, I say, love your enemies. Do good to those who hate you. Bless those who curse you. Pray for those who mistreat you. Very different from the way that we would often react ourselves. All that Jesus said to his disciples applies to you and me. I will show you what someone is like who comes to me, hears my words and acts upon them. That one is like a man building a house who dug deeply and laid the foundation on rock. When a flood rose, the river burst against that house, but it could not shake because it had been well built. So there are just a few recommendations I'd make for putting Jesus' words into practice. First of all, renounce any curses over former generations, particularly of your families. Curses that others have spoken over to you, renounce them. Or curses by close family members, or curses you have spoken over other people, or to other people, or to yourself, renounce them. Speak them out before the Lord and be done with them. The second thing is, no longer assent to lying or deadly words or words of accusation or words of false judgment and lies about others or about yourself. And thirdly, repent of intentional destructive words that you've spoken to others or to yourself. So finally, it'd be just nice if I ended with some good words that I could speak to you. So God, Lord God, fill whoever is listening with your joy. May you experience the deep peace that only the Lord can give. And may you overflow in your heart with hope and in your mind with all the joy and the blessing and the peace that he will give to you. And may that blessing, may that joy, may that peace, may it not only overflow with hope in you today, but in all your days to come. The Lord be with you.
1: And also with you. And may the Holy Spirit set a guard on all our lips and hearts, that our words will be life-giving and not careless to others and to ourselves. Amen.
2: My defender is still on the throne.
1: 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Bless you.

business owners, do you feel your operation is running below full potential, that things aren't working out as planned, the long hours and low profitability are stressful, and you're unsure of the future? If this is you, business as usual is not the way to go. The good news is your situation can be turned around. All the wisdom you need is in the Bible, our handbook for business. Join me, Peter Fitzgerald, at 8:15 each Monday morning and tap into the handbook principles that will help you thrive in business.

This is Matt Maher with the story behind Alive and Breathing. You know, there's moments in life, I think, where you hit pause because you feel like you're about to start a new season and you don't know what's next. And sometimes you get frozen. And this song, in some ways, is a prayer that unfroze me. It was a reminder from God that if you still have breath in your lungs and you're still on this side of heaven, then the best way to move forward is to praise God. Praise isn't something that we do to avoid our problems. Praise is the way through our problems. The Hebrew word for praise has seven different definitions, and I think it's because the writer wanted Psalm 150 to not just mean one specific context, but it's the culmination of every kind of praise there is. Praise in the valley, praise on the mountaintop, praise in the great place, and praise in the hard place.

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0: This week, it's the 500th episode with Georgina McDessie. You want. New music by Justin Michael and Lily. And in the artist spotlight this week, continuing our series of Sydney singer-songwriters with Daniel Chigwidden. 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

0: During the 1800s, Dr. Ernst Haeckel was an early convert to Darwinism. His drawings depict the first stages of all embryonic development with gill slits, even in humans. A theory known as biogenetic law gives the idea that the embryos of all complex animals go through the same stages of development as those of their evolutionary ancestors. In 1874, a German professor by the name of Wilhelm Hiss documented the fact that Haeckel had altered his drawings to show gill slits in an effort to support the theory of evolution. That did not slow Darwin's supporters at all. Today, well over 130 years after Haeckel's drawings were debunked, school textbooks still use drawings based on the falsified illustrations of Ernst Haeckel. We don't have evolutionary gill slits. Instead, we are fearfully and wonderfully made by the God of the Bible. I'm David Reeves. Truly, the heavens declare the glory of God.
1: For more information, visit David Reeves Ministries at davidreeves.com. 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

0: Well, around midday here on 105.1 Life FM, and time now to join Alida Robinson and Pastor Samuel of A Reasonable Christianity.
1: Yes, we are here in the studio again, and I have got a Chizaketti with me, but it's not Samuel, it's Melissa. Hi, Melissa.
2: Morning, everybody. Or afternoon,
1: everyone. Yes, and we're going to be discussing the topic today, which in fact was my topic to bring to the church this morning, and so I've got you here to be my anchor person so that we can have a more casual discussion rather than the theological more discussion that we had this morning. But we're actually talking about the church as God's dwelling. So not just the individual person that the Holy Spirit dwells within, but the Holy Spirit actually dwells within the body of the church being the people. And so built together as God's dwelling was our topic this morning. And I might read the Ephesians the two passages that we were working with, so that we've got a bit of a foundation to work from. So the first one was Ephesians 2:19-22, which says, "Consequently, you are no longer foreigners and strangers, but fellow citizens with God's people and also members of his household, built on the foundation of the apostles and prophets, with Christ Jesus himself as the chief cornerstone. In him the whole building is joined together and rises to become a holy temple in the Lord. And in him you too are being built together to become a dwelling in which God lives by his Spirit." Now it's interesting because Paul likes to use

0: building sort of analogies and diagrams to describe what he's talking about. And then he talks about Jesus being the cornerstone holding it all together. And I'm always reminded of that passage, you know, that Jesus builds the church. We don't build the church. God builds the church.
1: That's it.
0: And so that really fits into that whole idea that the Holy Spirit partners with us as individuals, then corporately we come together as a church that is led by the Holy Spirit. And then Jesus being the cornerstone puts all those pieces together to create the body of Christ.
1: Yes, that's correct.
0: Yeah, so that's sort of where I suppose we can sort of start. Because that, the other one was 1 Corinthians 3:16-17. Don't you know that you yourselves are God's temple and that God's Spirit dwells in your midst? Not just in you, but in your midst.
1: Yep.
0: If anyone destroys God's temple, God will destroy that person. For God's temple is sacred and you together are that temple. So there's a real teaching here, or Paul is trying to say to the individual believers that corporately they are the church, and individually they're led by the Holy Spirit, but there is that God is building a corporate church or corporate entity that is filled by his Holy Spirit that does then the work that needs to be done for salvation, for the spreading of the gospel and all those other things.
1: That's correct. And we see in the Word of God that, you know, God doesn't put everything in any one vessel.
0: No.
1: The whole lot. You know, you can take a cup of water from the ocean and you can say this is part of the ocean, but it's not the entirety of the ocean.
0: Mm.
1: And so when God distributes his anointing and his gifts and his calling, he doesn't place it all in one person, because we are the body together.
0: Mm.
1: Together we are the fullness, the full representation of who he is. And if any of us think that we can be the full representation of Jesus, we're mistaken. We as individuals, we're growing into his image, but we only display the fullness of who Christ is as the whole body, our each and every different parts and the different calls and the different giftings that God has placed on us as individuals. And together we function as one.
0: Yeah, and that, and I think, you know, you often hear people call themselves lone wolves.
1: Mm.
0: Or they're a church unto themselves and all this sort of stuff. That's the enemy trying to isolate people from community, from the support that you get when a community comes together. Because you can't, as you say, you can't be everything, and you can't have everything in your reach. But you can certainly be connected with other people that can bring the things that you need, and obviously the things that you've got you can bless others with as well.
1: Mm.
0: And so that whole sense of community, when people separate themselves from the body of Christ and if you like, do their own thing, I think it inhibits their growth.
1: Yep.
0: I was talking to someone about it after church today. You know, we aren't in touch with absolutely everything that that we know about God. We can always learn something new. Within church traditions, often scripture has been, if you like, misrepresented or misinterpreted for a variety of reasons. And now that language has changed too, you've got words and, you know, things that have changed. People are interpreting the Bible again in different ways.
1: Mm.
0: So if you're not sort of in a body of Christ or a body of believers and people that can debate these things and really dig into and steer one another and teach one another, then mm-hmm. you're left to your own devices. And, you know, what you have within yourself can be influenced by other things.
1: That's right. And the Bible refers to sharpening one another.
0: Mm.
1: You know, we have the saying, iron sharpens iron. It's, you know, the word church, we did the definition a number of weeks ago, the ecclesia. It's the called out ones, but it's also the assembly.
0: Yeah.
1: There is no such thing as an assembly of one.
0: No.
1: Only God can be an assembly of one because he is.
0: But even then.
1: Three but one.
0: Yeah, he's three but one, yeah.
1: So there's still that concept of community and communion and unity. You can't have unity unless there's more than one. It takes, to create the unity, there has to be many parts that come together to become one, to be unified.
0: Yeah.
1: So it is very clear that Scripture is referring to the church as the multitude, the many that come together, unified under the one head, who is Christ.
0: Yeah, who's the cornerstone, as we were saying.
1: That's right.
0: Yeah, and I mean, that came together at Pentecost, because you can't do that within our human nature. We have to have been transformed or be going through a transformation process and a sanctification process, so that we're stripping away the things that are a self and sin and all those things and bad habits and experiences that have been negative. You've got to strip those away and then put yourself under the light of the Holy Spirit, so the Holy Spirit can then guide you and lead you through the Word and show you, how God wants you to live, show you your destiny, if you like, what you're supposed to be doing.
1: That's right. And if you think about the world and the way the world's set up, you know, I like to think of it in terms of a hairdresser. And that sounds great. A hairdresser can do their own hair, but they don't have a business without other people.
0: Yeah.
1: And doctors, they certainly can apply their medical knowledge to themselves for their own health, but the purpose of a doctor is to distribute the health of the community.
0: Mm.
1: And so it is the same with the things of God. Each one of us, God calls us as individuals and develops us and grows us and matures us as individuals. So then the gifts and the talents and the calling that is placed on us can manifest in the context of the many, so that we can actually bless one another, call each other to grow and come higher and edify and encourage one another. So it doesn't work when you are a lone person out on your own. You can still serve God, but your potential is limited.
0: Yeah, exactly.
1: Because you have limited access even to other people who are wanting to grow. You find that church, you know, people used to say, you know, I don't like church because I got hurt. But it's because their understanding of what the church is confused. My husband always says, you know, the church is like a hospital. When you're sick, you go to the hospital because the doctor's there to treat you and bring you back into health. The people that come to church have first recognized they aren't the be-all and end-all, but there is a God who has the answer for their life.
0: Mm.
1: And so they come to church to gather together, because together we can grow and develop and mature and encourage one another and build one another up in the things of God.
0: Yeah, and that analogy about the doctors too, you know, when you're getting medication, sometimes it hurts. When you have surgery, you have something removed, you have something replaced, you have something, you know, whatever's going on, there's always pain involved. And we're very resistant to pain, aren't we?
1: Western culture, we do pain avoidance
0: all the time.
1: As an expertise, really.
0: Yeah, that's right. And I had that conversation actually with Jerome this morning, because coming from Africa, as he said, they didn't do any of that stuff. You know, you couldn't afford it, but also it really wasn't available. So when you talk about church hurt, and I don't say that it's not possible to be hurt by the church. You are. You can be hurt by the church. Mm. Because it doesn't matter where you are, whether you're the part of the leadership or the senior pastor or, you know, the worship leader or just someone in a home group, there's always going to be that friction that is going to happen. People are going to get offended. But the point is that we need to work through those things. We don't become stronger if we allow these things to bury us and isolate us from the rest of the church.
1: Mm. I think you were referring to this morning the process of being placed like a stone in the wall, and that the particular place where you're located, you might need to be shaped and modified, and the action of friction and the rubbing up against is a refining process.
0: Yeah.
1: And I actually quietly said in the back of the room when you were talking about it, I said, yes, that's God's plan for marriage, isn't it? That you would be refined by the friction between two people learning to live together. And if you like, the church is just a bigger example of that because there's more people.
0: And we are the bride of Christ. So it's got that marriage analogy anyway, hasn't it?
1: That's right. Mm. So God, when he picks us up and we recognise he's our Lord and Saviour, we very much hold on in the early days to the Saviour bit. And we don't think much about the Lordship of Christ.
0: Mm.
1: But where Jesus finds us, it's not where he wants us to stay.
0: No, that's right.
1: He calls us to be grown, to be developed, to be matured. And he uses the people around us in order to create the scenarios so that we have the opportunity. Am I going to do this God's way? Or am I going to do this the world's way?
0: Yeah, exactly. All right, well, that's a good place to stop for the moment. We're going to have a song. This is Tiffany Ariel with Child of God.

0: Now it's in my ears.
1: I have been healed. Hallelujah.
2: Hallelujah indeed. You're listening to 105.1 Life FM, Bendigo's Positive Choice, and this is ARC Church's sort of apologetics program. And today we're talking about building together the unity of the church and being indwelled with the Holy Spirit was actually part of our subject as well. And that all started at Pentecost because Jesus said, I'm going to send you but I will send you a comforter, someone who is going to guide you and walk with you as I've walked with you. And I said this morning, we don't take that seriously enough. You know, we've got a picture of the early church and, well, the disciples to start with, walking with Jesus in the physical sense. So they're walking, he's teaching them, they're seeing the miracles, they're participating because he's getting them to do it as well. And so they have got him tangibly there. Then he goes, then the Holy Spirit comes, and we've got, the mighty wind and the fire on their heads and the demonstration that all of a sudden they've been empowered because Peter goes out and until then he wasn't doing any of that sort of stuff, but he went out and preached in the street and all these people repented and it was an amazing thing and the church sort of started at that time. But we take it for granted. We're so casual with the presence of the Holy Spirit. We don't understand that we have a physical person, one of the three people in the Trinity. So the person of Jesus was real, the person of the Father is real, the person of the Holy Spirit is real. And so we have a person that walks with us every single day. Whereas in the Old Testament, we didn't have that. In the Old Testament, the Holy Spirit came upon people for a particular task or at a particular time, and it describes, and the Spirit came upon them, or the Holy Spirit. Yeah, so we got an indication that it wasn't there, came and went, whereas now it doesn't. So Pentecost was that the pivot that enabled God to dwell within his people 24/7 and then build a bride, as we were saying before, build a bride that he is coming to take with him. He's coming back for his bride.
0: That's very correct. Now, I think as Australians, we're at a distinct disability because of our because of our culture and the style and the setup of our culture. So if we go back to the time of the disciples walking with Jesus, they were raised in a culture where discipleship was the core of everything that they did.
2: Yeah.
0: So they went off to school with the rabbis when they were children. But the goal was, by the time you were 12, to be selected by a rabbi to be their disciple.
2: Yeah.
0: And it was the highest privilege in their culture to become a rabbi. So there was a very deep-seated understanding that you had a leader that you followed and you were discipled by. And the purpose of the discipleship was to grow you up and mature you into your calling. And so,
2: and you would copy what that leader did. The
0: absolutely.
2: Way that they did something, you would learn how to do it exactly the same. So it was passed on exactly the same, not with no variations, but what was tried and true was
0: that is
2: passed
0: correct.
2: On.
0: That is correct. But we have a situation in our society where our society is very flat. It's a very everybody's equal, nobody's leading nobody. Now, it's interesting in the business world, you have the concept of business mentors, and in the area of your career, you have the understanding that, you know, I could go get a mentor and they'll help me develop in my career. But our society outside of that, and particularly in the church, there is a bit of a resistance to this idea that I could be grown into who I am. Yes, you've received the gifts, you've got the call, but you still can be and your growth can accelerate. You can be grown into that position. Now, when you look at, it was something you said that really caught my attention. when you look at like our church service, you often say, I'm amazed at how all the different people that do the different parts of the service who have not talked to one another. It is all interfolded into one another. Like
2: happens
0: it's
2: all the time.
0: It's one concept built on another, on another, on
2: and
0: another.
2: And even the songs that are chosen,
0: that's
2: if
0: great.
2: You like, at random, but they're not. And it's interesting when you go through that sort of process, because we have a big song list. So you go through the process and you're trying out those things as you're putting something together, which everybody that's got a component of the service would be doing. But there's something that just shines.
0: Yeah.
2: You know, you might take your favourite song and think, oh, we'll sing that, and then you sing it and it goes, nah. It goes flat.
0: Yeah.
2: And then you'll find another one, and all of a sudden, while you're playing and singing, it just takes off, and you think, yeah, okay. And so that's always been my litmus test, if you like. Mm. And I do have favourites, as you know. But sometimes it's just not appropriate. And you've got to listen to God. And then I always love it. And you're right. I love it when we've started with some songs that have a particular theme, and that theme then runs through the whole service.
0: Yes, it ends up running through the communion.
2: Yeah.
0: It runs through the offering message.
2: Yeah.
0: And even we often find the person who we know speaking in the evening comes and says to this person who spoke in the morning, and said, you know what, I'm speaking on this, this and this tonight, and you've already laid the foundation for
2: exactly.
0: where I'm going with that.
2: Yeah.
0: And so because we're Australians and we're not used to that leading and discipleship process, sometimes we are very casual with the presence of the Holy Spirit in our life.
2: Mm.
0: And my husband often says, it's the anointing that you respect that blesses you.
2: Mm.
0: You can't be blessed by the anointing of God on somebody's life that you can't acknowledge. It's like, you know, if you don't acknowledge they're a hairdresser, you won't be blessed by a good haircut from them, because you won't go to them for a haircut.
2: Mm.
0: And it's the same with the Holy Spirit. When we acknowledge who he is and give him the right place in our individual lives, where we submit, we recognize Jesus is the head, and we go to him seeking what it is that he's wanting to do in this moment in our service, what happens is when we all do that, each, you know, the 4, 5, 6 different ones of us that are playing some role in the service, you find that when we do that, it's directed by the Holy Spirit from the top.
2: Yeah.
0: And he's able to build into the service not just what the preacher was going to speak and teach on, but added richness and layers to it.
2: It does, and it opens the heart up to hear the message too, because I mean, it's well known that music softens the heart.
0: That's right.
2: And so when if everything is laid out like that and God is using that, he will start with the music to soften the heart, and then the other aspects to bring that that point of reverence, particularly around communion, and then the understanding that we are to give as God gave, and then to go into the teaching about how we live our lives in a godly manner, and it all flows one through to the other, and it's always a beautiful thing, and it does make me laugh, particularly when I find too that, you know, the lyrics of a song become a passage of scripture that's being read, and these little gems just keep popping up. It's just a beautiful thing. And you realise then that, you know, that yes, the Holy Spirit is absolutely present, and if you have got an ear to hear, then he will lead you the way that he wants the church to grow and the church to be mentored, if you like, because that's his role.
0: That's right.
2: Yeah. And we need to understand that we have obviously a place in that, because we're the earthen vessels that this treasure has been placed into, as we were saying before too. You know, even though we might have holes in the earth, and you know we're leaking in a number of places, God is able to plug those up and use us for his glory.
0: Mm. Just sitting here, the Holy Spirit's given me a picture of a ship. His church is a bit like a ship.
2: Yep.
0: And we start in the place of origin,
2: mm-hmm.
0: and we've got a crew, and the crew's, you know, the captain and the ones who adjust the sails and the ones who scrub the decks and the ones who cook the meals for the workers and all the various different roles that are needed. But the ship is headed to a destination, and God knows what that destination is. And the same way that he builds you as an individual, he still also has a place of origin and a destination for his church.
2: Yes.
0: And so each of us, when we get on board and we do the role, we grow as a person and do the role that God has defined for us to do, we contribute to the ship's ability to successfully make it to its destination. Mm. And that's what God does. He doesn't just work in the individual. Each church, God has it on a journey.
2: Yeah.
0: On the ocean, and is taking it to a destination. And as we as individuals submit ourselves to the leadership, the lordship of Christ, if you like, we are able to fill our individual roles within the role, within the destination, the destiny of the whole body, getting us all to the destination where God has called us to go.
2: Yeah, it's interesting. I got a picture of a map, actually, when you were saying that, you know, the destination, we're all going to the same place, but we're coming from so many different directions. And, you know, often you see when people are doing something strategic, when they're working out a battle plan or war or something like that, you know, you've got various ships.
0: Yes.
2: That are sort of all on the map, and then they take a cord, a string, and they've got the one point they're all going to. So all these lines on the map sort of all come to the one thing, but they're all coming from different angles and different destinations.
0: Yep.
2: And they've got different things that they have to navigate, because you're going around islands and you're going around coastlines and that sort of stuff. So your journey isn't
0: and
2: actually the same.
0: Different nations, yeah. Even.
2: Yeah, well, that's right. And so you haven't got... it's not the same journey. The destination's the same, but God has got a different journey for each to do, and all of them are important.
0: That's right.
2: But, I mean, the fundamental journey is to be preaching the gospel and to be the light of the world and the salt and those sorts of things. And, you know, within the context of where our culture is sitting at the moment, where Christianity is not... in favour, because
0: yes.
2: all the...
0: it's not the flavour at the minute.
2: Not the flavour at the minute. Yet all the good things and everything that has been achieved within society has been achieved under Christian principles.
0: Yes.
2: And now we can see things falling apart. I mean, we only have to look at... the way our society is just deteriorating here
0: yeah.
2: in Australia, but you
0: yeah.
2: can see that all around the world. Once we take God out of the picture, there's chaos, and people don't know what to do with chaos. They haven't got an answer to chaos.
0: Yep.
2: But chaos, the solution to chaos is God, and understanding that once we take God out of the picture, that's all we're left with. We're left with sinful people doing terrible things to one another.
0: Yeah.
2: And that doesn't turn around just because you're trying to argue with someone, or you're trying to give someone some sort of moral argument about that's wrong or that's right. People go, oh, I don't care. And why is it wrong? Just because you say so?
0: Yeah, no. Well, that's true.
2: Yeah, so when if I don't respect you and you're telling me I'm doing something wrong, I'll say, you know, mind your own business. But when the creator of the universe says you are doing something wrong, that is something that you will have to, there is a payment, or there is a problem that we are now living through because we have done just that.
0: And I think touching on that concept, you know, the church has enjoyed a golden era where Christianity was the prevailing belief system. And the world has enjoyed the fruit of that. But I think as a result, the church has become a bit soft and a bit passive.
2: Yeah.
0: And we know that, you know, when you're considering like the oak tree is a strong tree, but it grows strong in adverse conditions. We know that if you plant a tree and you give it stakes to hold it up, its trunk never becomes strong within itself because it's drawn on the strength from the stakes around it.
2: Mm.
0: And I just saw when you were speaking then, you know, whilst the world is growing darker and the conditions are becoming quite adverse, I think God's plan in all of that is that the church, being grown in those adverse conditions, will be brought up into her fullness of her glory,
2: yeah,
0: if you like, because in the presence of the adversity, she is going to have to stand up.
2: She is.
0: And she's going to have to stand firm on the things of Christ, and it'll make her strong and it'll make her glorious.
2: And the thing is that because we've been passive around our relationship with the Holy Spirit and not really understood that the Holy Spirit is a physical, a force, an energy, yes, a physical force, you know, people will think, well, what difference will it make if I put my hand up? It will make a lot of difference because it's not just you. You have the Holy Spirit backing what you do, and the Holy Spirit will stir other people to put their hands up, and then all of a sudden you've got something that's bigger than you that can make a difference. But sometimes it's just someone stepping forward and saying, well, I don't believe this is right, or I don't believe we're heading in the right direction, or I believe we're going against God's law by doing this. And then we can see other people coming alongside and making a breakthrough, having a breakthrough.
0: That's right. Unfortunately, being humans, we have that tendency to want to be accepted by society. And if we think society's prevailing mindset or idea is a particular way, and we have a different thought, we tend to want to belong. And so we can end up suppressing what we know is true and right and good and best, if you like, for the sake of belonging.
2: Mm.
0: But how much better to belong to an eternal vessel than a temporary one?
2: Yeah, exactly.
0: How much better to belong to truth than submitting
2: than the lie.
0: To the falsehood,
2: yep,
0: and the lie?
2: Yeah.
0: And so, and everybody, not everybody, but the majority think like you. Already, they're already thinking, oh, I don't want to speak up because I don't want to be an outcast. But as one begins to say, no, what's happening here, I don't believe is right, another person, it's like when the woman was caught in adultery and she was brought to Jesus, and they said, what are you going to do with this woman? And he didn't respond straight away. But what he did, he didn't deny that she'd been sinning. But what he did do is say, let he that is without sin cast the first stone.
2: Mm.
0: And it's interesting, it says that the wiser ones left first. The older ones and the wiser ones recognized the truth of that, and they were the ones who turned around. They all lined up ready with stones in their hand to stone her.
2: Yeah.
0: And they realized, you know, I am being hypocritical because myself, I have sin in my life.
2: Mm.
0: There's things that I'm hiding from society because I don't want to be stoned to death.
2: Yeah.
0: And we found that all of them walked away.
2: Yeah.
0: They all realised. And it's the same when you're in a situation and you're like, you know what, I'm pretty sure this isn't right. You can bet your bottom dollar a large percentage of those people are thinking the same things. Nobody's just game enough to be the first to put their hand up.
2: And it's lovely that Jesus gave her that second chance. He said, well, you know, no one's here. Who's condemning you? I won't condemn you either, but go and sin no more.
0: Mm.
2: It's not, as you said earlier, Jesus comes and meets you where you are, but he doesn't want to keep you there. You are not to stay there. You are to move forward. You are to get better. You are to grow. You are to learn. You are to be transformed. All right, well, let's have a listen to Ann Wilson and her song, God's Story.

0: Ah, yes, that's a great song about transformation, a God story, and the change in me can only come from him. You're listening to 105.1 Life FM, and I have Melissa Cizicchetti, Pastor Melissa Cizicchetti, with me in the studio, and we are talking about the indwelling of the Holy Spirit in the community, the church community, not just within each one of us, but in the church community. And we talked earlier, Melissa, about giftings, people having giftings and that sort of stuff, and that building description of rocks, that stones that are placed, you know, Jesus being the cornerstone, and then different people are the stones that are the walls of the building, and you know, you've got the different things that happens when you're building something together, and they could be all different shapes. Now in Bendigo, just off Barnard Street, there's a guy there, I think it's the corner of Lily Street, or near there. He's doing a stone wall up on his garage.
1: Mm.
0: Honeysuckle Street, I think it is. He's on the corner there, and I notice, like, it's been just a concrete wall for ages, and now he's got a pile of stones, and he's meticulously chipping away these stones and putting them into place, and he's also done like the Bendigo logo has got the quartz reef in it,
1: yes.
0: So he's got a piece of quartz as well that he's putting in it. That's just an aside, but watching him sitting there with that little chipper, chipping away and then putting it up against and going, nah, I need to chip a little, nah, that's perfect, and then putting the mortar in and putting in place. It's fascinating. I love the whole stone build sort of idea.
1: And it creates the concept that he will look at his stones, because every stone is unique.
0: Yep.
1: Every stone shape is unique. So his process will be starting with finding the stone of best fit.
0: Yes.
1: But not a perfect stone.
0: No.
1: Not a perfect fit. But he selects the stone of best fit, and then he works on that stone to make the perfect fit.
0: Mm.
1: And that's what God does with us in our life. He selects us individually. When you think about the ship, all the roles, all the jobs need to be taken, and each person finds their purpose within the context of the whole.
0: Yeah.
1: So this gentleman who is building his stone wall, each stone finds its context within the overall plan of there being a rock wall.
0: Yeah.
1: And their place is found because the builder chooses the right stone for the right place, and then he shapes and refines it so that it creates the perfect fit.
0: Mm.
1: So that the overall finished job looks fantastic. And functions well.
0: And functions really well. And one of the things that I was saying this morning is that sometimes people can feel like a loose stone. They don't quite fit. Actually, a loose stone usually is when the mortar has come away from the stone as well. And so it's the thing that is holding you in place has actually been corroded. And my mind goes to the thought that what holds us in place, the glue that holds us in place, is the Holy Spirit, and
1: yes.
0: it is God. And so if you're a stone and you're loose, maybe it's because you're no longer praying, you're living with a fence. There are things that you know that you are doing that sin in your life. You might be watching pornography. You might be having an affair. They're different things. So you still want to be part of the church, but you're loose.
1: Yes.
0: Because you are in sin. So for sometimes for people that feel like they're out of place, but they really want to be in place, then they need to look at coming back to God and saying, well, okay, God. I mean, if they don't know exactly what it is, well, I'd say you probably do.
1: Well, the Holy Spirit knows. You've only got to ask him
0: exactly.
1: And be willing to hear the answer.
0: And there's the other point. Sometimes we aren't willing to hear the answer because it's something we don't want to give up.
1: Yes.
0: Or it could be something that has become an addiction and it's hard to give up, so you then have to confess it to someone else so that you can have someone walk with you and hold you accountable, if you like, which is what church does.
1: Mm-hmm.
0: And I think, too, if we as believers in a church understand that we are there to walk with each other, we are there to support one another. I know Pastor Samuel often he breaks his heart over people in leadership that have fallen and then are basically kicked out of the body.
1: Yes.
0: And he often says things like, you know, where were the gatekeepers? Where were the watchers? Where were the people that were holding this person accountable? Why did they let the ball down? Why did they let it go? Why did they let it slide? There has to have been some sort of indication that things were going wrong.
1: Mm.
0: And so the accountability then is on the whole body that you've let this person down.
1: Yep.
0: Whether they're the pastor of your church or the worship leader or whoever, you've let this person down. And see, God does not leave us behind. He doesn't kick us out.
1: No.
0: He puts us in a place where he says, okay, now you've done this. Let's face up to what you've done. Let's repent of it. Yep. Let's dust yourself off. Let's pick yourself up and let's start again.
1: Yep.
0: And the church is very judgmental when it comes to the sin of within the church. But we're all sinners. And God sees every sin as a sin, whether or not you think it's minor or you think it's major. To God, it's all the same thing. And so for us to then turn around and say, well, this person can know, I'm not saying that they can step back into a ministry immediately, obviously, but they've got to go through a restoration process.
1: That's it.
0: And in that restoration process, we are walking with the Holy Spirit and walking with God to bring this person back into right relationship,
1: yep,
0: both with the Lord and with the church. And we've forgotten that. And so some of the people that have what we call church hurt, it could be a result of that where somebody has fallen, you know, somebody that they really admired is up there in the platform and that person, and all of a sudden, you know, you found out that they've had an affair or whatever it is that they're doing. And then you are so heartbroken because you had invested so much of your emotion into this particular person and their leadership that it shatters you and you walk away from church without understanding that this is what happens. This is what the enemy does. This is what the enemy wants to do, to isolate individual people from the body of Christ so that we do end up being picked off, if you like. We lose our faith and we walk away.
1: Yes. And that the whole time you're talking about that, I keep hearing the fruit of the Spirit, the fruit of the Spirit, the fruit of the Spirit. Now, what is the fruit of the Spirit? It's love, joy, peace, patience, kindness, goodness, gentleness, faithfulness, and self-control.
0: Well done.
1: Now, when you look at it, I better be able to get it right. I've preached on it.
0: Enough, yeah.
1: But when you look at that, you know, I, as a child and an adult, I grew up with the understanding that the fruit of the Spirit, in fact, was a fruit of having built enough of the Word of God and the imitation of who Christ is into your life, that you would naturally function in these areas.
0: Mm.
1: And that is a true statement. It is a true statement. The more of the Word of God you get in you, the more time you spend in the presence of the Holy Spirit, these fruits do grow within you. But they're not just there to be fruits. They're actually there as the protection against the enemy's plan in your life.
0: Mm.
1: Because when you're in a situation where you don't feel like loving somebody, what happens is the devil throws out a little temptation, a little line. He pokes our flesh.
0: Yes.
1: To try and get us to operate in an ungodly way.
0: Mm.
1: And every action is like a seed. The whole of the kingdom of God works on seed and harvest. So every thought, every action is like a seed. And if we actually plant it in our heart and our mind, it will grow. And if it's an ungodly seed we plant, it will reap destruction in our life.
0: Yeah.
1: And God has given us these fruits that we can, even when we don't feel like it, we can choose to walk in it, to stop the enemy getting a foothold into our life.
0: Mm.
1: And because often the result is when the devil gets a foothold in there with offense or unforgiveness or a lack of love, a lack of patience, a lack of self-control, all of those things, once the devil, we choose to allow our flesh to be poked and operate according to our flesh, the result is, in most cases, we fall to sin, we break out of relationship with individuals, with the church, with the body. And so it's the devil's plan to get us out off here on our own so he can devour us.
0: Yeah, exactly.
1: Because John 10:10 says, he doesn't just say the thief comes to steal, kill and destroy. It says the thief comes only.
0: Yes.
1: Only to steal, kill and destroy, which means his only purpose, doesn't matter what he's saying to you, doesn't matter how valid it sounds, doesn't matter how justified it feels, if he's talking to you, his idea, his plan is to destroy you.
0: Yeah.
1: And so God gave us the fruits of the Spirit so when the devil pokes our flesh, we can say, no, no, I'm not playing your game. I'm not giving you an avenue into my world to break me apart, destroy me, destroy my family, pull me away from God's body. I belong here. I'm not a loose stone. God's chosen me. He's personally chosen me out of the rock pile and he's put me in here because there's a job that he's got for me to do, which is important to the well-being of the whole.
0: Yeah, exactly.
1: And something else God showed me when you were talking before, when you talked about the map and that we all come up from our individual places of origin, but we're all going to the same destination. You said something interesting. You said we all traverse different, that like the pathway for each one to get there was unique. And so we all traverse different challenges and got to go around different obstacles and those sorts of things. And God, it is true, but God is less interested in what's happening to you and more interested. His focus is what's happening in you.
0: Mm.
1: So we all might have a unique path, and it might, some parts of our walk will be common to someone else's, but our entire walk is unique. It's those challenges are there. And they feel like it's suffering, but it's God's invitation for us to do it God's way, for us to rise above, to what is it, die daily and take up our cross.
0: Yeah.
1: So that we become the refined stone that fits in the right place that God can use in the context of his body.
0: And that's... That's a beautiful thing because it's a journey, isn't it? And even though sometimes you might be going in circles, you know, you're going to the same destination, but you've doubled back, you know, two steps forward, three steps back, that sort of thing. God is on that journey with you. And this is why, you know, when we are so cavalier and casual about the presence of the Holy Spirit in our lives, it's not that he's left, it's just we've left. We've decided not to pray, or we've decided not to ask God, or we've decided that we can do our own thing or do it our own way. And then God still walks with us. It's not as if he never departs from us, but he will be there. He's always a soft place to land when you're ready to land, but he will allow you to go around the mulberry bush three or four times until you've learnt, you know, the lesson that needs to be learnt.
1: That's
0: or you've
1: right.
0: turned around and said, God, I can't do this anymore. You need to show me. I'm going to give it to you. And then all of a sudden the door opens and, you know, the light shines and whatever, because we've been sitting in this place where we've lost sight of who we are, but we've also lost sight of how much God loves us and how invested he is in our salvation. Because at the end of the day, Jesus died for it.
1: That's right.
0: He took on the sin of the whole world. He was separated from God the Father for the first time for all the eternity past. That has got to be, if you start picking that apart, that has got to be the most pain anybody could ever have. That something that you've been so attached to and you're part of as a Trinity, all of a sudden you're no longer there. Because you decided that you were going to take on the sin and pay for the sin so that we could come into a relationship with God that gives us eternal life.
1: That's right.
0: And those are the sorts of things we need to remember when we're, as believers, when we're doing things, that we have the Holy Spirit walking with us. He can see what you're doing. That's I think it. It's always funny, people think that God doesn't see anything.
1: Oh.
0: You know, but God is with, like, doesn't matter what you do, you know. Having a shower, going to the toilet, whatever. God is there, and we can't hide anything from Him.
1: No, and you know, we have these thoughts, and we think we're having them quietly to ourselves, and God can hear them. There's this saying: the teacher doesn't appear until the student is ready.
0: Ah, yes.
1: You see, the Holy Spirit cannot impose on us. He'll keep knocking on our door, saying, "Hello, are you ready to listen yet? Are you ready to follow my instruction yet?" But the teacher can't teach until the student's ready to listen. And so sometimes we are going around, you know, I call it my mulberry bush.
0: Yeah, that's right.
1: And it's got a fairly well-worn path because I've been around it a few times. And it's not until I get to the place where I say, Lord, you know, what is going on? What am I missing?
0: Yeah.
1: And that's the point where suddenly me, the student, is actually looking for the teacher. Instead of me trying to work it all out by myself and thinking I'm doing everything right, I actually finally stop and say, Holy Spirit, what am I missing? What do you know that I don't know that I need to know to stop me doing this round and round?
0: Yeah. All right. Well, we actually haven't got a lot of time left. We'll do a quick song before we finish up. This is Something Worth Singing About, Nathan Sheridan.

0: It's definitely something worth singing about. And as we finish up, Melissa, I think I'd like to finish with the challenge that I set out to the church this morning, and encourage our listeners that embracing God's guidance through the work of the Holy Spirit is a beautiful journey that can only, that can truly transform your faith in your life. And the way that you can start doing that, if you're feeling like you're a loose stone and you haven't really got your place, is you need to cultivate a heart of openness and prayer, inviting God into your daily decisions and your challenges. Spend time in Scripture and allow His Word to illuminate your path and provide wisdom. Remember, it's not just about reading, but meditating on what you learn. And then you need to surround yourself with a community of believers who can encourage and challenge you as iron sharpens iron, and we talked about that earlier. Be attentive to the gentle nudges of the Holy Spirit, whether through a feeling, a thought, or a circumstance, and trust that God's timing is perfect, even when it feels uncertain. So, this is what it means to have the Holy Spirit dwelling within you. You will be blessed, and you will be a blessing to others in return. So this is the aim of every believer, that we would be used by God to make a difference wherever He has placed us. So my prayer for you is that the Lord will fill you to overflowing with His love, and that you will shine brightly wherever He has placed you, and you will do that for Him always. And we all believers have been placed in the house of God, and this is Jesus is building His church, and we are part of the church, and the Holy Spirit works corporately as well as individually, and so we need to understand that as well. Well, thank you, Melissa, for being with us today.
1: Always a pleasure.
0: If you're looking for somewhere to go tonight, you can come along to Ark Church, 2109 Breen Street. We have got a special guest tonight. We are we have the pleasure of hosting Paul Coleman at our service this evening. So if you missed his concert last night, you can come along tonight. Be blessed. We'll catch you next time.
2: And join Pastor Samuel and Alida Robinson at the same time next week, and be part of a reasonable Christianity.
3: Welcome to Encounters, where we explore the God moments that changed people's lives. I'm your host, Monica Evers, and I'm in the studio with Rod Schneider. Welcome back, Rod.
4: Hi, Monica. It's good to be here again.
3: Rod spoke to us last time about him having a very strong church planting, really, background with his parents, but left the faith because he couldn't hear from God. Coming back and not only overcoming the hearing, he ended up being able to bring a series of Aboriginal testimonies. And I was wondering, did you ever end up, because you also went to Bible college, did you ever end up following your dad's footsteps, becoming a missionary?
4: Yeah, I did. I've only been to Northeast India twice, and the area is very dangerous. So some people might have heard in recent times on the news about what has happened in Manipur in recent times, where a lot of churches are being burnt down and Christian homes are being burnt down, and there's severe persecution. And it has always been a dangerous place. Not as dangerous for Christians as it has been in recent times. But when I was there, it was going back into the, maybe 2022, that around that kind of time, and 2024 I went there. There were bombs going off when I was there. There were insurgents, several kind of independent insurgent terrorist groups, as well as the Indian Army. And it was just tense, very tense. The area, because it's between Burma, which is now Myanmar, Bhutan, China, and India, it is known for being like a hotspot for tribal conflicts. So there's, you know, maybe 5 to 10 to 12 different tribes, and some of them have been in tense tribal conflicts for a very long time. And so it's not just these terrorist groups and the Indian Army and the tension and the unrest between the different religions, but it's also the, you know, the blood

0: feuds between tribes. And so going there is an interesting experience. I mean, I even remember just getting off at Calcutta Airport, and, you know, plenty of people have been to Calcutta, and just having the Indian Army guys with their big machine guns. And I thought, wow, this is a bit different to Australia. But I never felt afraid. I always felt safe, you know. It was like I was in a force field of God's protection the whole time I was there. And I remember a couple of stories in particular. Once I got off, because you catch like a little, you know, 12-seater aeroplane out to Manipur, and then I was going out into the villages and the kind of more remote regions preaching. And I remember this one little island that was surrounded by a big moat, and it was a terrorist stronghold. They had child soldiers there, and they were all armed to the teeth, you know, with AK-47s, and you could only get in or out via this one bridge. And I was kind of only allowed in there because Mintung, who was the Christian leader there at the time, had, you know, sought permission from these guys and said that, you know, these Aussies want to come in. And so a tiny group of us Aussies went in, and I was young, you know, I mean, being in my mid-20s, late-20s, whatever it was. And I was only there to really share my testimony. That was all I wanted to do, because I'd heard that there were child soldiers and a lot of young people there. And so I remember, you know, being threatened and having these guns pointed at me and just grabbing the microphone and just sharing my story. And, you know, similar to what I've shared on the radio with you, but with more detail around the darkness and the struggle that I went through during the 10 years when I wasn't a Christian, because I wanted them to understand that I wasn't always, you know, clean cut, nice Christian boy kind of thing. I could relate to what they were going through. And anyway, the Holy Spirit fell. I remember there were people trying to climb in the windows of this place where I was preaching on this island. The power of God was so strong that so many people fell out under the power of God. The parents that were there of some of the young kids thought that it was demonic, and they were throwing their Bibles onto the kids and stuff like that, because they'd never seen the power of the Holy Spirit move in such power. But the you know, people were being carted into this building on carts, you know, whose legs hadn't moved for years, and they were getting healed. So the lame were walking, the deaf were hearing, the blind were seeing, all of the miracles were happening. And these young people who were shaking on the floor under the power of the Holy Spirit, they ended up becoming a ragtag band of evangelists after we left and came back to Australia.
1: Oh, that's wonderful.
0: I know, like, we heard all these stories later of this this small group of young people who were evangelizing the whole region after experiencing the Holy Spirit that day. And yeah, so I guess I've had a few experiences now, Monica, where under, I guess, threat of violence, I've been able to share my testimony and all preach the gospel and seen terrorists become Christians.
1: So this was in that journey that you took to, I gather your dad opened up that area,
0: that's correct. Yeah, my dad kept writing letters to the Indian government for a long time, because he used to go to other parts of India, but the northeast part of India was closed. And so he just kept writing to Delhi and saying, come on, you know, I want you to open it up, I want to go in, and just saying, you know, the reasons he wanted to go in was to feed the people and to build schools and build hospitals, because my dad did a lot of that kind of stuff, like the humanitarian, not just the, you know, preaching of the gospel and the miracles, but also the practical stuff. And so eventually they said, okay, you can come. Yeah, so my dad did open that door. Oh, well, I guess God opened the door through my dad's persistent letters. He just kept writing for a very long time until they finally said yes.
1: And then you followed in his footsteps. Was he there when this happened?
0: Yes. Yeah,
1: so you actually got there to see your father and what his ministry was doing there.
0: Yeah, absolutely. That's the thing. It was beautiful. I wanted to experience it for myself, and he wanted me to experience it as well, so that I could remember him. You know, he's passed away now. He passed away about 3 or 4 years ago, but you know, thankfully I went on a few trips with him, and I'm now able to have those memories with me for the rest of my life.
1: Oh, Rod, that's beautiful. When we come back, I'm sure there's some more memories that you can share from your journeys abroad. This is Encounters. I'm your host, Monica Evers, and you've been listening to Rod Schneider talking about his encounter with evangelism and seeing the miracles that happen when we share the gospel. This is Life FM.

0: You're back with your host, Monica Evers, on Encounters, and we're in the studio with Rod Schneider, who's been telling us about his missionary journey into northeast India, an area that had been opened up by his father. You mentioned last segment that there was tribal wars and that they were quite significant.
1: Do you want to talk a bit more about that?
2: Yeah, sure. Yeah, as I said, you know, each of the tribes in that region of India, they have their own colours, you know, so similar to people might remember in the movie Colours, you know, in America, how they have their red bandana or their blue bandana, you know. But in that region, you know, they've got their own tribal colours, and generationally, these tribes have been at war for a very long time. My father had organised a gathering of 10 of the chiefs and from these different tribes and got them together, and because he had been travelling out to all of these remote areas, preaching individually to the different tribal leaders, they all had made a decision that they would end their hostilities. And so my dad held a prayer meeting with them all, where they all repented to each other and asked each other for forgiveness for the generational tribal conflict, and said that they were going to put a stop to it from that day forward. And so it became much safer to travel through the jungle, for example, because prior to that, if, let's say, a Métis person, you know, bumped into a Ma person, like different tribes in the jungle, it would be a fight to the death. So you couldn't safely walk through the jungle without fearing for your life. But once these tribes repented and forgave each other, they were then able to live in peace. And my dad was then able to organize larger gatherings. And so even though there was some peace there, there were still these terrorist groups, right? And so they were actually unhappy with us preaching the gospel of peace because they wanted violence. They wanted to basically have an uprising against India and to become an independent state or an independent nation. They didn't want to be part of mainland India. So I remember preaching with my dad at a larger outdoor gathering, and these terrorists rocking up in their jeeps at the back, and they got out of their jeeps and they had their machine guns and they were, you know, really coming to kill people. And I was in the middle of sharing my testimony and I said, "Dad, can you see them?" And he said, "Yeah, and give me the mic." And so I just handed him the mic and he just started preaching the gospel and telling the terrorists, you know, directly that Jesus died for them and that Jesus loved them. And they froze on the spot. It was like really supernatural. They were like stunned mullets and they literally stood there frozen and could not move till my dad finished speaking. And then he invited anyone to come down the front who wanted to give their lives to Jesus, and they ran to the front, dropped their weapons, and they were all bawling their eyes out and gave their lives to Jesus. And some of those terrorists ended up becoming pastors of churches over there in northeast India, which is amazing.
0: I can't even fathom that, you know, that you come in to kill and then in a moment you're giving your life to Jesus.
2: Yeah, and I remember this moment of joy. So that was a moment of kind of just intensity, I guess, you know, the intense confrontation between darkness and light overcoming the darkness. But here's one which is just pure joy, you know. So we did a similar outdoor gathering to that one, and there was no interruptions. And, you know, these tribes that had been in conflict for a very, very long time, we're all there in this big field and they're all waving their arms back and forth. Imagine them with all their hands in the air, waving to the left and to the right, you know, just praising Jesus and just praising the Lord and just so happy that they can be there in peace together as one people with no division anymore.
0: Rod, were you speaking English? Like, were they able to understand English or did your dad speak?
2: We had interpreters. We had interpreters.
0: Ah, that's how it worked. Okay.
2: So we would speak and then the interpreter would interpret, and then we would speak and the interpreter would interpret.
0: And still the Holy Spirit was able to flow with that broken communication. Isn't that incredible?
2: It is. It is amazing. It's definitely not us. It's definitely, it's all God, isn't it? Because I'm nervous, right? I'm not there feeling like I've got heaps of, I'm not particularly bold or anything like that. I'm quite fearful, quite nervous, you know, but just speaking and just trusting that God would use my words.
0: Well, that's really it, isn't it, Rod? When we go to somewhere like that, you know, we're asked to give our testimony, and our testimony is what God uses, you know, to defeat whatever the darkness is around us.
2: Well, that's right. And it's not just in places like Northeast India where there's terrorists. It's the same everywhere we go, right? In the workplace, in the supermarket, in, you know, we just share our story and just unashamedly, you know, and people respond to that.
0: They certainly do. This is Encounters. I'm your host, Monica Evers. You've been listening to Rod Schneider tell us about what happened in Northeast India and how people were just coming to the Lord in the most miraculous way and how darkness was overcome. Stay tuned to Life FM.

0: You're listening to Encounters. I'm your host, Monica Evers, and we're in the studio with Rod Schneider. Rod, you were talking in the last segment about being confronted by terrorists and not feeling any fear, but then at the same time you're saying that you were a fearful person. So how does that all work?
1: Yeah, so I also spoke in our last conversation about when I started hearing the voice of God, and I would say to God, "What do you want to say to me?" And he would always say, "You are my son." And it took a long time for that to sink in. And so he kept repeating it whenever I would ask her, "What do you want to say to me?" "You are my son. You are my son. You are my son." And the love of God the Father became such a reality in my life that once I really knew, you know, in the depth of my being, in every part, every cell of my being, how much God loved me, I can't be afraid in that place. So although there may be like natural fear in a sense, there's supernatural love that is way more powerful than that fear. And so even in really difficult situations where bombs are going off or people are pointing their guns at you or people are threatening you or whatever, if you're able to position yourself in the love of God, you can't feel afraid. You can only feel safe. I used to think God was a, almost, let me say, like an abusive father. I know that sounds very harsh, that he was an angry father. But I've learned now that God is a gentle, kind father, that he is a warm father, that he's an embracing father, that he is a present father, that he is a father that is the best example of what a father can be. And so I just want to invite anyone who's out there, who's listening, if you've ever seen an example of a good father, God's better, even better than that. And so there's no need to be afraid because God loves you.
0: I think a lot of people have put God in the image of their father. And I can understand when you first said, you know, when you first came to the Lord, that he kept on saying, "My son, my son." And it was years, wasn't it?
1: It was years because I didn't believe it, even though it just, like I said, he would say, "You are my son," and I would cry. And the reason I was crying is because I didn't, there was part of me that was still experiencing the pain of an absentee father because my dad wasn't present. You know, he was traveling the world being a missionary and an evangelist. And so there was a gap in my heart, you know, there was an ache in my heart. But the only one who could fill that was God himself. And once I experienced the love of God, and I live loved by God, you know, fear just doesn't have a place in me anymore.
0: That is a very deep way of being. I can understand why it would take years, is what I can.
1: Yeah.
0: It would take years to hear it. I can understand.
1: Yeah, but it's not just the hearing. It was the experience of God as well. So, you know, because it has to go through your neural pathways. It has to change your brain. It has to change your nervous system. It has to change, you know, we're spirit, soul and body, aren't we, Monica?
0: Oh, and so, absolutely.
1: So love has to flow through all of the elements of who we are for us to really be able to receive and accept it and live in it. And I just want to encourage people that that's possible. It's possible to feel completely loved, accepted, and belonging, like you belong.
0: I think one of the things also that your testimony highlights for me is that patience and trust, that you'd waited years.
1: Yeah, as a young, keen, you know, man in my early 20s who just wanted to get out there and do something for God, it was certainly, you know, challenging for me to hear God say, "I just want you to be a good husband." And then I just want you to be a good husband and a good father for many years, you know. But it was that training that he was doing in me. First of all, he was redefining what ministry is. You know, for me, ministry now is first to my wife and my children before anything else, right? And so I see my family and my home as my main ministry now.
0: Yeah, even though you've produced the 40 videos that you did that would have fed back into that community, you've gone and evangelized and seen other communities, even in another country, be mobilized by your participation. Your first ministry is your family.
1: Yeah, and I love being present for them, you know, being present for my wife, being present for my children, being available, you know. I know that they're growing up fearless. Because they feel safe.
0: Is the safe in the arms of the Lord?
1: Yeah.
0: First.
1: Well, I couldn't be a safe father if I wasn't feeling safe myself.
0: Mm. So is there anything you would underline in all of that for your listeners?
1: I just think I would underline, if there's any part of you that doesn't believe what I'm saying, that God is good, that God is kind, that God is gentle, I would want to encourage you to question it and examine, why do I believe that? And go on a journey to actually unpack that and eventually believe the truth, which is that God is good and that he is love and that he is kind and that he is gentle.
0: Mm. And he is faithful.
1: Amen.
0: Mm. If people wanted to learn more or maybe contact you, is there any way they could do that, Rod?
1: Yeah, my email address is rod@newcreation.com.au. I don't really have any public, you know, website or anything like that, but I'd also encourage people to look up 40 Stories Australia on YouTube and watch the films, because I think the films are amazing, and I just think there's just so much richness in them. So definitely encourage people to do that.
0: Well, thank you, Rod, for coming in and sharing your testimony on Encounters. You've been listening to Rod Schneider share on Life FM his testimony of learning that he was a son of God and then experiencing the power of that when he went out to the mission fields and also taking that to his family. Encounters is a program dedicated to revealing the hand of God. 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To God we give all the glory. This is your host, Monica Evers, saying thank you for spending time with us today. May the favour of our Lord and the love of God and the partnership of the Holy Spirit be with you always.
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Hey, it's Chris here. Appeal week might be finished, but appeal month is still going strong. Speaking life, speaking Jesus, and doing so with love that you might have him more abundantly. So coming your way Mondays until the end of June is Love Life Local. How appealing is that? Well, I'm having fun.

Someone once told me that a person with a testimony is never at the mercy of a person with a doctrine. I have a testimony.

0: Back to Genesis with Dr. John Morris, scientist and author with the Institute for Creation Research. Dr. Morris, does natural selection occur today?
1: Chris, God created each basic category of life with a built-in adaptability to various conditions. Natural selection can choose from the variety which best fits an environment. But note that this is not evolution. It's merely selection of genes which already exist. Nothing new has evolved. Recently, a population of island lizards was introduced onto a new island. In 20 years, they had adapted, and their average leg length was shorter. Evolutionists crowed that this was a great evolutionary advancement, but big deal. Natural selection had occurred, but not evolution. Natural selection is not a creative process. Creation, now that did occur by the supernatural powers of God, back in Genesis.
0: For more information on science from a Christian perspective, visit us on the web at www.icr.org.

0: Growing into Healing and Wholeness is on Tuesdays at 7 p.m. and repeated on Sundays at 11 a.m. With warmth and compassion, Reverend Roger Rich explores many facets of well-being from a biblical and practical perspective. Growing into personal healing and wholeness is a journey requiring patience. Roger invites you to take this journey with a friend.
1: And it's great to have your company on this very pleasant Sunday afternoon. Time now to welcome Ruth Webb from the Tabernacle of David.
2: Have you noticed the steep escalation of evil and warfare against God's people? Yes, it's the end times. But have there been specific events loosing more demonic assignments? And how do we counter these? To both questions, the answer is altars. From Genesis to Revelation, altars establish covenant and worship to the Lord or to other gods. Israel's tragic history, some built altars for the Lord and others violated those covenants with the Lord and instead established covenants with other gods. Altars establish covenant with God or gods. Altars require sacrifices of worship. Altars are memorials to remember the sacrifice, the covenant. And altars place the name of the Lord or the gods in the soil and the gateways and establish at a threshold into new territories. They open gates to cities and nations. And it's not only from the scriptures, but we're seeing it today. So altars to the Lord defeat the enemy and establish God's authority. Intentionally raising the altar of the Lord is key to defeat the enemy and establish the Lord's governmental authority in our families and our regions. Altars are linked to thrones. The altar of true worship is about exalting and enthroning Jesus in our praises above every other name and power. We praise him above evil. We praise him above confusion. And we praise him even in the midst of our pain. But to place his name above our pain. Sadly, sometimes demonic powers understand and utilize altars in key cities of nations as gateways to release authority. And sadly, they do it more so than the church does often. But there is change. In a recent prophetic word, Veronica Miles said, "If only the church could just get a greater revelation of this, we would see nations turned upside down and inside out." Now that sounds a good plan. Through spiritual ignorance and lack of right teaching, we have unwittingly surrendered much ground to the enemy. The escalation of evil would suggest altars have been raised to other gods. Altars help us to understand the increase in warfare, but also gives us an important strategy in defeating evil. Intentionally raising the altar of the Lord in worship and prayer is key to not only defeat the enemy, but also to establish the Lord's governmental authority in our families, a city, a region, a nation. We either build the altar of the Lord and establish his authority, or in the vacuum, altars are raised really to demons and demonic activity increases. Biblical language about worship is altars, covenant, and sacrifice. The temple, tabernacle and the temple had two altars, one

0: was the altar of sacrifice and the altar of incense. The greatest altar and sacrifice in history was Jesus at the cross. He fulfilled the altar of sacrifice, the sin and burnt offerings, and established the new covenant. His blood on the mercy seat removed the veil so we can enter his presence. The incense altar of prayer and worship, Jesus, the great high priest, intercedes for us. That's a great comfort when we're in the midst of stuff, knowing Jesus is praying for us. And for our part, Paul says in Romans 12:1, what should be our proper response to God's marvelous mercies? To surrender ourselves to God, to be his sacred living sacrifices and live in holiness. For this becomes your genuine expression of worship. We're going to listen to Joshua Aaron singing, Salvation is Your Name.
1: Praising God today for our salvation. The one and only that points us to the Father, Yeshua Ben Elohim.

beautiful voice of Joshua Aaron from the Galilee. Salvation is your name, Yeshua, Jesus, Yahweh is salvation, powerful and very important in this subject. The subject of ulcers is also personal for us because in 2003 the Lord spoke to me about raising the altar of true worship above the strongholds in our city, which is why we started this ministry. So not only is that our mandate, but as I'm looking around and hearing other voices, you know, prophetic voices, there is a renewed emphasis on the importance of altars of the Lord, because in this time of rising evil, it's vital for all of God's people to know this subject and to grasp it, to enforce it. So I'm just going to look at a couple of scriptures to start with about godly altars versus demonic altars that we actually see in scripture. So in Deuteronomy chapter 32 verse 16, it says, they, Israel, provoked him to jealousy with foreign gods. And we know, sadly, that was a very repeated pattern. But it says, they sacrificed to demons and not to God. That's really strong language for us today. And it says, they sacrificed to new gods that their fathers did not fear. They'd forgotten the God who had fathered them. Then we go to Acts chapter 17, verse 22, and it says, Paul stood in the middle of the leadership council of Athens. Could you imagine yourself going to the local council and saying like Paul did? And he said, respected leaders of Athens, it's clear to me how extravagant you are in your worship of idols. Could you imagine standing in the council meeting and say, council members, I see how extravagant you are in the worship of idols in this city. But that's what Paul did. And he said, but I walked through your city and captivated by the many shrines and objects of your worship. I even found an inscription on one altar that read, to the unknown God. I have come to introduce you to this God whom you worship without even knowing anything about him. The true God is the creator of all things. And in 1 Corinthians 10, it says, when an unbeliever offers a sacrifice to an idol, it's not offered to the true God, but to a demon. I don't want you to be participants with demons. You can't drink from the cup of the Lord and the cup of demons. You can't feast at the table of the Lord and also feast at the table of demons. And so he's really talking about the whole mixture, and to understand that the idols are not just stone, but there are demonic powers behind it. Now, I want to link some altars in the Bible that are actually seen in our culture today. And these are the things that are really reinforcing and stirring up evil. In John chapter 2, John addressed the church in Pergamon. And he says in verse 13, I know your works and where you dwell, where Satan's throne is. And you hold fast to my name and did not deny my name, even in the days in which Antipas was killed among you, where Satan dwells. After denouncing those who hold the doctrine of Balaam and the doctrines of the Nicolaitans, the Pergamon church is encouraged to hear what the Spirit says to the churches. And it says, to him who overcomes, I'll give some of the hidden manna to eat, and I'll give him a white stone, and on the stone a new name. Now, what was in those things was that they ate food dedicated to idols and sexual immorality. And you say, well, we don't eat food given to idols. But I tell you what we do eat and consume. What about all the stuff coming through our eye gate and ear gate through media that's not of God, that's really of the other side of darkness? And it's interesting that the promise to the Pergamon church is that if they were to overcome all of this and the sexual immorality that's being pushed on our society, if they were to overcome all of that, the Lord would give them hidden manna. So in other words, they would get to eat of the manna from heaven, and they would get a new name. And getting a new name is like the covenant name. And so that's really important. We know the covenant name was Abram. His name was turned to Abraham, which was a covenantal name. And if you read any of Anne Hamilton's books, which I recommend, she actually has a whole book on the name covenant and how important that is in the depth of our relationship with the Lord. So the throne of Pergamon was there in the city of Pergamon in Revelation. But
This throne of Satan, or the throne, was also known as throne of Zeus. Just by the way, before I go there, Jonathan Cahn's got a new book coming out called The Pergamon Altar. But in the 1930s, the Pergamon Altar was rebuilt in Berlin. Hello. The Nuremberg Zeppelin Grandstand was a replica of the Pergamon Altar and called the Führer's Podium. And it's understood the ruins of the Altar of Zeus in Pergamon were re-established in Berlin. And the field could hold 200,000 people, so that's about two MCGs worth of people. And Hitler utilised the Nuremberg rally grounds as a central backdrop for his propaganda rallies. The intimidation and control over Germany people by Hitler was based and evoked from the throne of Satan that was transferred from Pergamon to Berlin. Today, the Pergamon's altar is in a museum in Berlin, which we have visited. In 2013, the Lord took us on a prayer journey with a group in Germany. And as we began to land in Berlin, in the spirit, I could hear the Nazi boots marching, which was a little bit off-putting. But one of the visits that we had, first of all, we went to Herrnhut, which was the place where the 100-year prayer house was established on the border of Poland and Germany. We went there first. So that was a very important place to go, where the Lord raised up the altar of worship and prayer. But then we did go to the Pergamon Museum, as well as other places to do with the Holocaust. And in the museum, before you get to the Pergamon altar or the seat of Satan, guess what? You have to go through an archway, and that is the original Ishtar Gate from Babylon. So if you're watching or re-watching this program on our YouTube channel, you'll see some photographs, or Google them. You can find them on Google. Gates, altars and thrones are linked. Gates and doors are thresholds. Gates lead somewhere, and the battle, the scriptures tell us, is at the gate. Now, in a previous program, I talked about the contention between the throne of God and the king of Babylon, and then the throne of Lucifer in Isaiah 14. So this going from the gate of Babylon into the throne of Lucifer, or the seat of Satan, it's called in Revelation 2, is there in Berlin today. I've been there. Babylon gateway to the altar seat of Satan re-established from Pergamon to Berlin just before Hitler arose. Now today, in 1999, UNESCO got the current museum site. And as we went through the museum, of course you had to be very careful. We couldn't just pray out loud because there's lots of tourists there. I actually have a key. The key of David, I represented that according to Revelation 3:7, it says the key of David, he who opens and no one shuts, and shuts and no one opens. It's also in Isaiah 22, and it speaks of the key of David closing unrighteous gates. And what was interesting, as we finished our prayer assignment and came outside, the statues that were being cleaned suddenly burst into flame. So we know our God is a consuming fire. We were just praying there undercover, and the team were praying over this thing. Now, the trouble is this story continues because they are currently refurbishing this museum to be a state-of-the-art museum. It originally was due to open this year, but it's been delayed till next year, June the 4th, 2027. They're adding to it the North Wing and Central Hall, which will have a museum for Islamic art and culture, the Pergamon Hall, Hellenistic Hall. And then in the South Wing, there'll be the Babylon's Ishtar Gate and the Processional Way and the Throne, which will be reopened in 2037. The West Wing, which I don't know when that will be opened, I'm presuming 2037, will also house Egyptian temples. So we're seeing in the Nazi era, they brought this Pergamon altar and established it. And we know what happened with the in the Holocaust, what happened, but it was coming from this power base. But they are now reinstating it. And one of the things that
I'll come to that in a moment, but it links with the October 7th situation in Israel. So the thing for us is to reinforce the word of God. In Jeremiah 51, verse 44, the Lord says, I will punish Bel, the god of Babylon, so the Ishtar gate, the gate of Babylon, and make him give back what he has stolen. Now, in Revelation 17 and 18, he steals souls, he steals finances, he steals the promises of God. And then in Jeremiah 51, it says, the people will no longer stream to him to bring him their offering. The walls of Babylon have fallen. Leave Babylon behind, my people, each of you, save your lives from Yahweh's furious anger. Revelation 18:14 says, come out of her, Babylon, my people, that you will not share in her curses. So it's really important to be declaring these scriptures that the God of Babylon. Now, what's really interesting that in Iran today, you know, it says the people will no longer stream to him. In Iran today, I saw a picture just a few days ago of a river full of Qurans, because the people are turning to the Lord and they're getting rid of their Qurans, and mosques are closing down because Iran is the fastest growing church in the world, even despite all the things that are going. And I've heard a prophetic word from many years ago that the Lord said he wasn't going to destroy the Prince of Persia that's there in Iran today, but rather he was going to bring many souls into the kingdom, and that would really annoy, if you like, the Prince of Persia more than anything, because they were turning their back on Islam. So in this moment, it's really important to raise up the altars of the Lord in that. And I'm going to give a little bit more in a moment. We're going to listen to Karen Davis. We've got to exalt the name of the Lord above all of this stuff.

Aaron Davis singing Be Exalted, and we have to exalt Jesus above all these altars. That's the key answer to us. So the Pergamon Museum in Berlin was closed in October of 2023 for this refurbishment to get it stronger. And what's interesting is that's the same date as October 7th, 2023, when things got loose in Israel. Is there a connection? Well, ask the Lord. But I think there may be, because behind closed doors, they're doing a lot of stuff. Now, let's go back, roll back to 2015, October. And we have ISIS invading a town called Palmyra in Syria. And this place was a major tourist attraction of the Temple of Baal. And there was another temple to Baal Shamin, the Lord of Heaven, and in between those two temples was the Arch of Baal. And the original Arch of Baal was built in the 3rd century, and the area was a major archaeological site, therefore lots of visitors. But when ISIS came in 2015, they demolished it all. And at first sight, you might go, oh, well, that's good, it's gone. No, just wait. I believe they were declaring Islamic Jihad and Sharia law would be above Baal. Remember, Baal is the son, if you like, of Zeus. So the Pergamon altar is the father, like the Dagon that I've talked about. And the son is Baal, or the other names that are given to it. And so, really, I sense they were establishing fresh Islamic altars throughout the Middle East, and we're seeing that rising up across the world, in Europe and everywhere. And in Berlin, the new museum, full of pagan altars, includes Islamic culture, given space in the gate. But listen to this. Since 2016, a replica of an archway of an ancient temple of Baal has been erected in public spaces in major cities around the world. Now I'm going to go through a list of them. September the 19th, 2016, in New York. I need to go back to 2016 in London, Trafalgar Square, 3 days before Passover. Then September the 19th in 2016, New York. And the deputy mayor said putting the Arch of Baal there was an act of defiance. In September 2018, it was placed in Washington, D.C., in front of that all the halls of power. In July, August 2022, in Birmingham, UK, the Commonwealth opening ceremony, what was it? The big bull, the golden calf, which is a symbol of Baal. In November 2024, Florence, Italy, the Arch of Baal was put up during the G7 meetings. Now, these are leaders of the world. In July to August 2024, in Paris, France, the Olympics opening ceremony, remember, was a counterfeit of the Last Supper of Jesus. And it had these demonic things sitting at the table. And Dionysus is the main one. And in fact, in my next book, that's what I address is Dionysus, because the Lord showed me this is the god of wine and revelry, but it's a direct counterfeit of Jesus. And it's blasphemous. And to what the Lord was showing me, it's behind a lot of the music and culture that has really caused a lot of devastation, especially since the sexual revolution. And then in February this year, 2026, in Dubai, the altar of Baal was erected during the World Government Summit. So if you don't think this is, if you think this is just ancient history, it's not. It's being replaced and positioned to bring power to do with governments. So what were the problem altars in Israel? Baal. It was the Baal worship. And here they've re-emerged in our day, in our modern cities. Some years ago, we even found some Stonehenge stuff in Bendigo. And it's amazing. You look around your cities and you'll find stuff. Now that one's gone. We prayed over it. And now there's beautiful gardens. But the altar of Pergamon, the reality the Church of Pergamon had to contend with,
is here again, not only prior to the rise of Hitler, but being refurbished for our day to be strengthened and reinforced with altars of every religion. Now I want to read you a little excerpt from an article written by a man by the name of Bishop Adir Macedo. He's a Brazilian bishop. He's a writer, a businessman, apparently a multi-billionaire. He owns and chairs the third largest television network in Brazil. And this is what he wrote recently about the altars of Baal being erected in public spaces in major cities around the world. So all those facts I just read out to you, that's what he was addressing. For those whose lives are on the altar of God, this arch is nothing more than a stone structure. But others view this arch as a portal for dark spirits to flood into the cities of this world and take control of minds and hearts, asking Baal to take possession of our lands, our people, and our children. Is Satan responding? Well, just look around. These events are all happening under the noses of weak, apathetic Christians who know nothing about the spiritual battle we are in, and who even block those who do. Apathy is not an option. We have reached a time when fighting for God's kingdom is do or die. Intentionally raising his altar in prayer, high praises, and we surrender, in total surrender to the Lord. I was listening to a Bishop of England talking about the demise of England at this present time, and he said he's one of seven bishops who have resisted the trend and are speaking out. And he identified with this spiritual battle. And he knows that he's even warning of civil war in England. If we don't stand up, if the church does not stand up and resist these things, we cannot pretend they're not existing. But God has given us the answers and we need to press into those. And it is surrendering to the Lord totally before him in our lives. So this is a recording we did. Sandy Gray was singing this prophetic song, We Bow and Worship.

So that's from our album, Holy One, that we have to bow before the Lord. So how do we build the altar of the Lord? Well, let's go to the scriptures. The first altar in the Bible is after the flood. The judgment on evil of the Nephilim was over, and Noah, they had landed, there was dry ground, and Noah built an altar to the Lord, and it brought the sweet-smelling savour to the Lord. And the Lord made a covenant. This is really important. He said he would never curse the earth again. That's the truth about the rainbow. And then he said, as long as the earth remains, seed time and harvest remains. That's God's promise. So when people say we won't have food, God's promise is there. The second altar in the Bible is Abraham in response to the covenant that God made with him in Genesis chapter 12. And he said, the Lord appeared to Abraham and said, to your descendants I will give this land. And there Abraham built an altar to the Lord. As we pray for Israel, it's really powerful to know that an altar of covenant was built and the Lord said, I will give Israel their land. Now, the next step in building an altar is seen straight after the Ten Commandments, and the Lord told Moses how to build an altar. And after giving instructions, he said, in every place where you build an altar, I will record my name, I will come to you and I'll bless you, or I will cause my name to be mentioned and I will bless you. So altars are a place where the Lord's name is lifted up, is remembered, it's enforced so that his blessings can come. So this is very important. So how do we raise these altars? Well, first of all, in Exodus 20:24, it says, an altar of earth you shall make for me. So we need dirt. Well, we know in Genesis it says, the Lord God formed man of the dust of the earth. And in Romans 12:1, which I read earlier, present your bodies a living sacrifice, wholly acceptable to God, which is your reasonable service. So if altars were first to be built on earth or soil, Adam and humanity were created out of dirt, which God breathed into, it's key for us to surrender ourselves, present our mortal and weak bodies to sacrifice to the Lord. So the first place to build the altar is to present every part of us to him and ask him to breathe on it. In Psalm 5 verse 3 it says, at each and every sunrise you will hear my voice as I prepare my sacrifice of prayer to you. Every morning I'll lay out the pieces of my life on the altar and wait for your fire to fall upon my heart. Wow, that's a challenging and powerful scripture. The second thing from dirt is stones. In Exodus 20:25, it goes on and says, and if you make me an altar of stone, you shall not build it of hewn stone, for if you use tools on it, you have profaned it. Now in 1 Peter 2:4, it says, keep coming to the Lord, who is the living stone, though he was rejected and discarded by men, but chosen by God and is priceless. Come and be his living stones, who are continually being assembled into a sanctuary for God. Our bodies are the temple of the Holy Spirit. Altars to be built of stones, we are living stones being built into this sanctuary. It's meant to be a priesthood, a habitation of his spirit. Now, living stones for altars cannot be shaped by man's tools. That's what Exodus says, and the New Testament reaffirms that. Man's tools profane or invalidate the altar. God has made you the exact shape and size for the exact task he's called you to do and to fill in the very place he's put you. He will do his own chiseling in his own time to mold us into his image and to fit into his tabernacle. His work in us causes us to shine like a gemstone in the hand of a master craftsman, so we can be all he intended us to be and in the right spot. Now, then it goes on and it says in Exodus 20:26, nor shall you have steps to my altar that your nakedness may not be exposed on it. Altars are not to have steps. I've written a section in my new book and it's called Altars, Not Stages. Stages have steps,
the Lord's altar was to have none. Steps can expose flesh while making sacrifices. No flesh is to be exposed in his presence. The altar is about forgiveness and reconciliation, not shame and disgrace. At the Tower of Babel, man used steps in his own futile will to reach God, and we too build hierarchies so they can reach the top, or think we've finally arrived. Steps where worship, in inverted commas, are being using steps and stages, right now they are being exposed by the Holy Spirit, because the Lord is calling for his altar of true worship to be built. And what's the contemporary language about worship? Stages, sound and light systems, contracts, encounters even, and blessings. But what is the language of altars and worship? Is sacrifice, covenant. I'm just going to quote very briefly from my new book, and it's the chapter when entertainment supplants the glory. And of course, you can get this book from the newsagent in Bath Lane or from us. It says, true worship is only found on altars, not stages. Fog machines are a poor and blasphemous imitation of the smoke of incense that arises from the combination of intercession and worship at the altar of incense. Theatrical lighting is a terrible counterfeit to the true light of God. In the tabernacle and temple, in the outer court, the lighting is natural from the sun, the moon and the stars. In the holy place, the lighting is from the menorah. In the holy of holies, the only light is the Shekinah glory. Will we have a nightclub with stages or the holy of holies with altars? The weightiness of God's glory comes by putting our roots down deep into the river of God. This comes through trials, crushings, and even being tested in fire. Weighty worship is not just words sung and tunes played. It comes from the depths of experience forged from intimacy in his presence and produces a weighty sound full of beauty. The fourth thing to build an altar is the fire. In Leviticus 6, it says, a fire in the altar shall be kept burning on it. It shall not be put out. A fire shall always be burning on the altar. And we know that when Solomon dedicated the temple, it said they brought the ark in, the musicians played and sang in one sound. And when he finished praying, the fire came down and consumed the altar, and the glory of the Lord filled the temple. When we were in Israel last, we were at Elijah's summit, and the leader of the prayer house in Nazareth said she'd been asking the Lord, why aren't we seeing the fire of God? And the Holy Spirit answered and said, where is the sacrifice? Where is the sacrifice? So we're going to listen to Eddie James singing House of Prayer.

Amen. And that is what we're saying today. Make my life a house of prayer. Let us raise up the altar of true worship in our own lives. And that was Eddie James and his team singing that. The purpose of also the fire on the altar day and night is to exalt his name above evil, for the fame of his name, to enthrone Jesus in our praises among every other name and power, to praise him above evil, above confusion, above pain. In Psalm 45:17 it says, I will make sure the fame of your name is honoured in every generation, as all the people praise you, giving you thanks forever and ever. I believe the Lord wants a worship altar right across the globe, worship altars, I should say, in every city and home. The global tension that is escalating, it's like a tipping point, a tug of war, civil war in the spirit realm, and worship altars are needed to tip the war. Psalm 75, verse 9 says, my melodies of praise will make him known. My praises will break the powers of wickedness. Psalm 149 says, praise-filled warriors, the shout of praises are their weapons of war. These warring weapons will bring vengeance on the nations and every resistant power. His name is exalted to shine as bright as the noonday sun, shining to obliterate evil in all our cities. Raise the altar of praise. In the context of the Ten Commandments, altars are a place to mark his name. Is his name marked in your home, in your city, wherever you're listening? Wherever an altar is built, his name is remembered, recorded, and he will come there to meet with and bless his people. Altars establish who we worship, who rules that territory, who is king, who has rights to the territory. Amanda Grace, a prophet in America, released a word recently. Before she began to speak about major things the Lord is about to do in nations, the Lord spoke about the importance of high praises at the altar, and I'm just going to read a few excerpts. Almighty God is the Lion of Judah. A church that can praise is a church that can push through. It's an effective church. It's effective in a higher level of warfare, influence, wisdom, deliverance. It prospers at a greater level. A church that praises is the answer against the poison of the serpent that comes in subtly and sets the trap to paralyze the progress. There must be a purpose to your praise. Praise is a weapon. And I'm just going to stop there for a moment and say this. Praise is not just a warm-up to the sermon. Praise is not just to make us feel good. An intentional praise at an altar is to exalt the Lord, to enthrone Jesus above every other throne. Praise is a weapon. It pushes through the resistance mounted by the enemy. Praise produces an atmospheric shift that opens gates and brings down obstacles for answers to push through. Praise calls you up higher. It elevates us to a far greater position in the spirit. Praise is a strategic position which gives us an advantage over the plans of the enemy. Praise is a protective covering that combats the arrows and fiery darts of the wicked one. When we praise in trial, in hardship, when we praise while we're being pressed, it produces the oil that permeates every area of our lives and unleashes the anointing that breaks the yoke of bondage. This is the hour in our lives and the nations that as the pressure mounts and the pressing occurs, the praise from his people will produce the oil of anointing that will breathe new life into what was dead. It will pour the oil of healing upon what has been infected. It will produce renewal. Hearts of stone will turn to hearts of flesh. On the 3rd of June 2026, Veronica West gave a prophecy about altars, and again, this is just a few excerpts. If only the church could just get a greater revelation of altars, we would see nations turned upside down and inside out. She described a supernatural encounter with the Lord while flying into London, which took her on a 5-year journey to discover the significance of altars, which overturned long-held assumptions.
Through spiritual ignorance and lack of right teaching, we've unwittingly surrendered much ground to the enemy. What is built upon the altar in a secret place ultimately determines what manifests openly in the earthly realm. Much of what we have seen in recent years has been manufactured by the hands of men. It has brought forth defiled fruit and created much devastation. God is shaking all things. Every authentic kingdom move and revival has had at its origin a hidden altar. Every true spiritual awakening and reformation, there has had to be an altar. Every victory over darkness, there has had to be an altar. Every genuine move of God, a righteous remnant first laid themselves as living sacrifices upon the altar before him. The future destiny of nations will not be determined by what takes place in a government building, schools, boardrooms, conferences, through media outlets, or even religious institutions. True kingdom identity and destiny of nations is always birthed and shaped upon the altar of consecration. Everything else follows. Wherever the altar of consecration is neglected and broken down, a spiritual vacuum is centered for other voices and other powers that will seek to occupy and rule in that place of influence. We either build the altar of the Lord and establish his authority, or in the vacuum, altars are raised to demons and demonic activity and authority increase. I just want to finish today to encourage you about the altar that Moses built when he said, "The Lord is our banner." Israel had just come out of Egypt, they're going through the wilderness, and the Amalekites came and attacked them. And Joshua went down to the valley to actually fight the Amalekites. But Moses went to the top of the hill and raised his hands to the Lord in worship and intercession. And as long as Moses had his hands up, Joshua was winning down in the valley. And I believe that's a really, really important strategy that we must understand in these days, that we must not just fight the enemy in the valleys. That's important. Joshua was down there. But the battle was won in the high place, in the spiritual realm, as Moses held his hands up in worship and prayer. So I want to encourage you that the battle is won in that place, in the spirit realm, in worship and in prayer, not just doing the stuff in government or evangelism or whatever it is. Yes, it's important, but it must be in coordination. And that is where the battle is won today. And we can see the evil increasing in our lands, but let us raise the altars of true worship and prayer. So we're going to go out today with Joshua Aaron and Carolyn Hyde singing, "Keep the Fire Alive."

0: And it's always good to share with you and with Ruth Webb from the Tabernacle of David. And Ruth will be back next Sunday at the same time.
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3: I've got a confession to make. Now, when a pastor says that, the church holds their breath. What's coming next? Those words immediately get our attention, don't they? I've got a confession to make, particularly if it's one of the elders, the pastor saying that. What is coming next? We brace ourselves for something uncomfortable, some kind of hidden failure, like we heard in the kids' talk, some kind of fine, rebuke, trouble. Perhaps it's a secret brought to light, or a big load of guilt that's become a burden. I've got a confession to make. The sad reality, though, of course, is we live in a world that is terrified of making confessions. We just can't. Not anymore. Instead, we curate our image. We protect our reputation. We hide weakness. Can't ever look weak. We present, be that on social media or in real time with live bullets, we present ourselves as edited versions of ourselves. Even in church, it is possible to wear a mask. Oh, we know the right words, and we know right theology, and we know the right questions to ask. We know the right counter argument. We know the right things to say and do. We even know the right look. Reforming, I've been your pastor for 13 years, ever since we started here, and I have sought to preach Christ and curate a culture of honesty in this church. Because that is what will actually help us. We will not be helped by pretense, by pretending, by not being honest with one another. And yet, I know how to look composed while my heart is cold. I know how to look like I've got it all together, though I be anxious. I know how to look all sorts of things so that you can think there's nothing wrong. I can be yet internally proud, ashamed, or weary. This is my confession. And perhaps it's yours as well. Because, friends, Christianity begins with confession. Like, that's where it starts. Not merely a confession of individual sins. You know what it's like. You're in the small group setting, or in a one-to-one, or perhaps even over morning to your church this morning, and you're trying to get real with someone, and so you bare your heart, and this is how I'm going. How are you going? What can we pray for you? Pray that my sore pinky would get better. That's good, and I'm really sad you got a sore pinky. Like, of all the things, that would be awful. But how's your heart? It's fine. Is it? Maybe it's just me. Maybe I'm the sinner here and no one else is. I was talking with someone yesterday, the working bee. They were dropping off their child, member of our church, a dear family, dear sister. And she said she was dropping off their son because dad was here working away. And she said, oh, we're in the car and pulled in the driveway and saw me there. I happened to be there with something in my hand, a tool, a broom or something. She, you know, our son said, oh, I find Russ, I'm shy around Russ. And the mum said, why? Because he's always so happy. And that little boy actually asked me that about 2 or 3 weeks ago at the welcome desk at the end of church. And I leave and said, bye, everyone. And let's call this child.

0: Bob, you know. Bye, Bob. And Bob turned around and said, Russ, why are you always so happy? I would hope it's not because I'm skilled at it. I would hope it's not because I'm good at pretending. But I would hope that I would have a culture within me and a culture in this church that we would see it's not about confessing just individual sins or trying to think in the moment, oh, look, what can I can try to make up and confess in the moment or talk about I need prayer for? Because otherwise, if someone asked me, if someone asked you, here's a good diagnostic question, member of reforming. If someone asked you, what could I pray for? And you have no idea, it might be time to think about what could we actually be praying for. It might be time to think about what are you praying for your own heart? Not just a list of things. Confession and Christianity don't go together as a list of things we've got to kind of come up with like it's Christmas time. I've got a Christmas list. I've got a confession list. But as in, this is who we are by the grace of God. Because right here in 1 Timothy, in verses 12 to 17, the Apostle Paul, of all people, makes a confession. And notice how he does it. You've got your Bible there in front of you. Have a look. It's not hard to see. Notice how he does it. Look at this. He does it not reluctantly, does he? It's not like as though, oh, you guys have forced me to it. You know, he's talking to the Corinthians. He says, you guys have forced me to boast in my weakness. He's not saying this to Timothy. Timothy, you know, we had that one-to-one and you kind of made me have a confession. Now I've got some things to confess. He's saying, let me just say right at the back, start of this letter, he does it not reluctantly, not defensively, not with excuses. He writes with his heart on his sleeve and he says, I am the worst of sinners. I'm the worst of sinners. Friends, if he can do that, you and I can do that. And if we do that, you'll find more than right theology. You'll find freedom for your heart. And you'll find that where your heart has been trying to hide, you'll actually find you can come out into the light and be liberated. This passage is one of the most personal in all of Paul's letters. You find here not a dry theology detached from experience. Yes, we're Presbyterians. We get a reputation. We like the Bible. We like theology. Got a whole confessional statement, 33 chapters. Some of us like to memorize catechisms. We like theology. We like right theology. But our history and our hearts must like experiential theology. That's not we're experimenting with it. That's like the Puritans. It's theology on fire. It moves from the pages of Scripture into our ears, renewing our minds, and it moves to our hearts, and it moves our tongues to speak in ways that are godly, and into actions of serving others, and into generosity towards Christ's church and the gospel going into the world. We experience it. We don't just know it. That's Paul's words here. This is the writings of a sinner saved by grace who is in awe of grace. And perhaps one of the reasons our hearts grow cold is because we've stopped being amazed that Christ saves us by grace at all. So this morning, I want to walk through this passage and I want us to see three things. Whilst you've got your sermon outline on page 5 and you'll see four things, don't be confused, but there's three big ideas. That outline there is really an exegetical outline. It's showing us what the passage is teaching and saying. But there's three big things here to see. The depth of my sin, your sin. See it. Don't turn your eyes from it. Don't try and look away and pretend it's not there. Oh, that's awful. I don't want to think about that. You need to think about it. Secondly, then see the overflow of Christ's mercy and grace. And thirdly, this will change us. It'll turn us into a people who worship the God of all grace. That's what we're going to see this morning. You see on your outline there, firstly, we see from verses 12 to 14, we see this. This is really important, especially for the struggling sinner this morning. The grace of Christ is greater than your worst sin. Here, look at verses 12 to 14. This is where Paul begins. He says, yes, in verse 12, I thank him who has given me strength, Christ Jesus our Lord. He judged me faithful, appointing me to his service. Now, that statement would be fairly mundane, except what comes next is astonishing. Verse 13, though formerly I was a blasphemer, persecutor, insolent opponent, but I received mercy because I acted ignorantly in unbelief. What is Paul doing? He's not minimizing his past. We easily, in our part of the world, in this genre of church or theological stable. We easily like to argue and counteract. We're very cerebral. Paul is not going there. Paul is saying, I've got a heart problem. And he never minimizes his past. He doesn't excuse himself. He doesn't soften the language. He doesn't blame, well, it's my upbringing, it's my circumstances, and then, you know, I had whatever going on in my life. He says plainly, I opposed Christ. I opposed Christ. Because here's the tragic irony. If you know Paul's past life, and we've preached through Philippians, we've preached through 2 Corinthians, Galatians, Romans, we know a lot about Paul. As you read the Bible, you can find a lot about him. He writes a lot of the New Testament. Here's what we know about Paul and his previous life. He's a very religious person. Like, he's on the religious right. He is religiously right. Comes from a sectarian group called the Pharisees. We see this in Philippians, other places. In fact, we saw it in our cross-reference reading this morning. In Acts 26, we saw in our cross-reference reading this morning, Paul comes from a religious group, the Pharisees, who are very religious. They even say they believe in God. In fact, they're so zealous for their belief in God that they would actually say Jesus is not God, and therefore their faith is not in Jesus. And Paul is saying, you can be religious, and you can say, I believe in God. But if your faith is not in Jesus Christ, you are against God. You are a blasphemer. To get this, to not believe that Jesus is the Lord Jesus Christ, the God-man, is to be a blasphemer. And how do we know this? Because Paul says in Acts 26. Paul is before the governing authorities. In Acts 26, he tells his story about how deep he was into Pharisaicalism. What is Pharisaicalism? Well, between the testaments of your Bible, so if you've got your Bible there in front of you, you can have a look. You can go to the contents page. It's super duper helpful for seeing this kind of thing. But between the testaments, you look at Malachi at the end of the Old Testament, and then you look at Matthew, the incarnation of Christ. The difference between Malachi and Matthew is about 430 years. We call it the intertestamental period. So between the testaments, there was a period where there were no prophets, no books. God had stopped speaking in that sense, in that way, until the Word becomes flesh, Christ, the incarnate one, enters the world. But for 430 years, there's nothing. What happens in those 430 years is not nothing. What happens is you've got believing Jews waiting for the Messiah, and we meet them actually in the Gospels. Who do we meet? We meet Simeon. And Anna, the prophetess, we meet people who are waiting for the Messiah, who rejoice at the incarnation. But we also meet Jews who are deep into Judaism. There are those that for 430 years had developed this superstructure of religious laws and sectarian groups, and one of them is the Pharisees. There's the Essenes, there's the temple priests, there's all sorts of people and groups, political parties, the Sadducees, who developed in that 400-year period in intertestamental Judaism, and they developed this whole religion, and Paul is one of them. He's of the most zealous groups. So Paul says this in Acts 26. My manner of life and from my youth, spent from the beginning of my own nation and in Jerusalem, is known by all the Jews. They have known for a long time, if they're willing to testify, that according to the strictest party of our religion, the strictest one, I have lived as a Pharisee. Paul says that even he, just like in his synopsis says in 1 Timothy, he, though religious and God-fearing as he was blaspheming because he denied the Christ. More than denied, he hunted the church. In verse 11 of Acts 26, he says this, and I punished them often in all synagogues and tried to make them blaspheme. It's not good enough that he was a blasphemer. He says, I was actually the level of blaspheming. I tried to make others blaspheme. And in raging fury against them, he writes, I persecuted them to foreign cities. You see, as Paul is saying, it wasn't just before I became a Christian, I was a little bit interested in what this Christianity is all about. He wasn't saying, you know, I was a Jew and there's this thing called the way. That's what they used to call Christianity before. They're called Christians. There's the way. That looks very interesting. I've seen that kind of thing. I might dabble in that a little bit. He's not saying that. He is saying, I hated the church. I hated Christ. He hunted them. He approved of violence against them. And he says, verse 13, but I received mercy. That is the heart of Christianity. Not self-improvement, not moral reform, but mercy, personal, powerful, mercy from God. Mercy from the Lord Jesus Christ. And notice how Paul describes this mercy and grace in verse 14. And the grace of our Lord overflowed for me with the faith and love that are in Christ Jesus. Overflowed. Notice this. It's not just enough grace. It's not just, well, barely enough. It's not reluctant grace. It's overflowing grace. It's like taking your hands to a waterfall. If you were to go on a bushwalk this afternoon and cupping your hands, you were to try and measure how much water is coming out of that waterfall as it overflows over your hands. It's unmeasurable. It's more than enough. It's overflowing. Brothers and sisters, I think, sadly, what shapes even many of us as Christians, perhaps even us, some of us, even me in this church, what shapes us is that we secretly live as though Christ's grace is just not enough. We secretly believe his grace towards me is thin and fragile. Why do we do that? Well, I've said this in other sermons, and perhaps it's a sermon for another day you'll be relieved to hear. But I think because we imagine what God is like based on what we are like. So we offer others thin and fragile grace. Or our grace, which we think is grace, comes with conditions. And when those conditions are not met, well, you don't get grace from me. That's not called grace. That's called sin. That's just legalism. But when you actually look at the gospel that the Apostle Paul is speaking to here, the gospel is not, yes, Christ forgives me, but he must be tired of me by now. The gospel is overflowing grace. More than you deserve, of course, but more than you could measure. I know some of you fight the same sins. You confess the same struggles. You fail again. And slowly what happens is discouragement creeps in. But look at Paul. If anyone could have thought of himself beyond mercy, who could do that? It was Paul. Yet grace overflowed. I've said it before, I've said it again, and one of the Puritans, Richard Sibbes, is one of my favourites. They call him the sweet dropper because of the things he says in his book, The Bruce Reed, which I actually don't know if I've got my copy. Has someone got my copy of Bruce Reed? If you realise you have my copy of Bruce Reed, I was looking for it, for this quote and for the context. Anyway, I happen to know the quote. We have this one foundation of truth, that there is more mercy in Christ than there is sin in us. Always more mercy in Christ than sin in us. There's more grace in Christ than sin in you. The grace of God is greater than your guilt. Now that doesn't make your sin small. It just makes Christ more glorious. Because your sin, my sin, is heinous. Much of it is blasphemy. Denying that Christ is God of my life. I want to do things my own way, thank you very much. I don't want Jesus Lord of my life. I don't want Jesus saying the church, his church is so precious to stop persecuting it, maybe even try and attend it once in a while. I'm not saying that, you know, I'm not saying any of that. I'm just kind of like doing my own thing, but I like Jesus. No, not just like Jesus, not follow Jesus. It's actually live with him as Lord. He's the only Lord who died for you. Anything else you could live for in this life didn't die for your sin, rise for your hope. Nothing did. He did. And we get to believe that, friends. But here is the point of friction. Here is the struggle. Some of us carry deep shame. It might be that you are genuinely a Christian. You love Jesus, but you know where you've fallen out with someone else. And you know perhaps what you've said and done to them or about them. And you carry deep shame, old sins, private failures. Perhaps you've got regrets as a spouse. I've written about this. It's on our journal, on our website. You can read this later. But I think one of the things that plagues parents as a parent, particularly with children that, you know, they're little and you feel like they're little forever and it's exhausting, but you just feel like this is going to be forever. And then they start hitting those pre-teenage years, become teenagers. They start becoming more independent and you start realizing my time is running out. All the stuff I thought I was going to be good at, I'm actually really bad at. And all the books that I've read about parenting, now I'm ready for the 5-year-old and he's 15. And so I've written and said this. I think this is real. A lot of parents live with parental guilt. A lot of parents. I'm sure mine do. and my dad is 80 years old. A lot of parents look at their lives, and I would say to my dad, you did a great job. But a lot of us feel those failings, regrets as a spouse, as a parent, as a Christian, years of spiritual coldness, frozen heart. And then what happens is this. We start thinking about this late at night when we probably shouldn't, but that's what happens. And then Satan whispers, well, you might be tolerated by God, but you're not truly loved by him, are you? But Christ goes to the cross showing what's really true, his love for you. Christ knew what he was getting when he got you. It's like Jesus went to the cross, died for your sin, and then sees your life now and says, what was a waste of time that was. He knew what he was getting. When Jesus came to purchase the church by his blood, he knew what he was getting. He had read the fine print. When Jesus came to rescue you, he knew he was getting. We heard this in our first cross-reference reading, didn't we? In Matthew 9, what does Jesus say? Matthew 9:13, he says this, go and learn what this means. And learn is also a word for disciple. Learn, disciple this. Here it is, disciples of Jesus. Be a disciple. Learn what this means. I desire mercy and not sacrifice. And bear this and burn this into our brains. For Jesus says this, I came not to call the righteous, but sinners. I'm not interested in the righteous people. I'm not interested in those self-righteous. I'm not interested in people who can pretend, put on a look, a face. I'm not interested in those who just argue and debate endlessly. You can get a YouTube channel and do that for 10 hours a day. I am not interested. I'm interested in sinners, Jesus says. Those who can confess and say, I've got problems. Let's YouTube that. The cross that Christ was choosing to bear is for you. If he knows the number of hairs in your head, he knows the number of sins in your heart. But that did not distract him, divert him, or discourage him. He went to the cross, Hebrews, and endured it with joy set before him to save you. If you're a Christian then your faith totally rests upon Jesus and knowing what he's done for you. If you're a believer in Jesus, then believe this. Your salvation rests not on your performance, but on the sufficiency of Christ's performance for you. Now, I know we believe that, but we change how we live it. We get to Wednesday and we start to think otherwise, which is why Paul writes what he has next. The first of five trustworthy sayings. Have a look there. In verse 15, there are five trustworthy sayings across the pastoral epistles. So we call these letters to Timothy and Titus. They get called, well, since the early 1800s, they were called the pastoral epistles. So a theologian, a commentator once said that. Now that's what we all do. I would argue, you've heard me say, I think 2 Corinthians should be one of the pastoral epistles. And while we're at it, let's throw 1 in there as well. But in the pastoral epistles, as we know it, the T section of the New Testament, 1 and 2 Timothy and Titus, there are five trustworthy sayings. Five times the Apostle Paul says, this is a trustworthy saying. Have a look at verse 15. This is a trustworthy saying and deserving a full acceptance that Christ Jesus came into the world to save sinners, of whom I am the foremost. Why is it a trustworthy saying? Like, where else have we heard it before? I've heard of things like, you know, red sky at night, shepherd's delight, red sky morning, shepherd's warning. And yes, if you're a coastal person, yes, they say that about fishermen too. Just replace shepherd with fisherman. We hear all sorts of trustworthy sayings, don't we? Why is this a trustworthy saying? Here it is. I am convinced. And just so you don't think I'm a crazy person, it's not just me, I'm convinced these were early confessions and creeds of the church. Think about it. In the intertestamental period, they had the Old Testament. Christ comes along. They don't have the New Testament. In fact, they don't have the Gospels as we have them until the end of the writing of the letters. So they don't have what we have. What do they have? They had the oral preaching of the gospel, the teaching and preaching of the gospel from the Old Testament in the synagogue and the synagogues or in the early church gatherings each week. That's what they have. And as they gather together, what do they say? They'll have these confessions and creeds, just like we do. When we have, on the last Sunday of the month, we have Lord's Supper, communion, the Lord's Supper, and we'll have confessions and creeds. But we had them this morning. We had some of them from Scripture. We might cycle through the Apostles' Creed, the Nicene Creed. The Athanasian Creed's a bit long. You've seen it. If you understand it, we can't really do that in a Sunday. We can try. That'll be fun, but I'm here all day. We could do all sorts of creeds. But I am convinced that the scriptures, the New Testament, is full of creed. You see it in 1 Corinthians 15. This is the gospel I preached to you. And he outlines the gospel. Because the early church had this. What they had was the Old Testament, the oral preaching, and then how are we going to help us all be on the same page what the gospel is? They came up with these trustworthy sayings. Here is a trustworthy saying they would get together as a church and they would say out loud, like we say the Apostles' Creed. Reforming, what do we believe? I believe in God, Father Almighty, creator of heaven and earth. Like that, this is what would happen. The church would get together and they would say, church, what do we believe? The saying is trustworthy and deserving of full acceptance that Christ Jesus came into the world to save sinners, of whom I am the foremost. I love a good creed or confessional church because it's truth spoken to the heart. Because if you don't say that or you stop saying that, what happens? You drift. Brother, sister, ask yourself this question. Can you say, verse 15, like, is that true of you? Is that how you think of yourself? And by the way, not as a pretense, because I know the heart. I'm not an expert. Jesus is the expert on the heart, but I know my own heart. And it's possible to say those words as a cover, isn't it? So not be real, but say, oh, yeah, I'm a sinner. I'm the worst of sinners. Because I know that's the right answer you want to hear. Do you see? Not as that. But really, that when you look at those words and you say them, you go, I've got things that are messy that I need to be real about with Jesus and perhaps with the person I'm messy towards. We mustn't use the Bible. The Bible must master us, make us be real, that we will believe it. Be honest with this reality. We get to now be free from performance-based religion. This is a trustworthy saying. I'm a sinner. I'm the worst of sinner. Why did Christ come? He come for me. He's not just coming to teach morality, not to inspire humanity, not to give us just an example. Christ Jesus came into the world to save sinners. The eternal Son of God entered the fallen world on a rescue mission. He took on flesh. He obeyed the law perfectly. And like we saw last Sunday, he teaches us how to use the law lawfully, disciples us. But wait, there's more. Jesus bore the wrath sinners deserve. He died a sinner's death of judgment. And then he rose again. This is the gospel, to save the worst of sinners. Now, at this point, on recognizing we are sinners, this one in the modern day has become controversial. You wouldn't think it would in the church, but it does. Because the modern church is pretty good at turning Bible things into controversies. So this is how it's real for me. Years ago, in a galaxy far away, not a literal galaxy, but I'm saying this story because you don't know this person and you don't know the church I was in, but I was in a fairly standard evangelical church and I preached a sermon. I forget if it was this one. I don't remember the text or the day or what I said. I remember the response. I preached a sermon and just as we finished to finish the sermon and the service, there's a person, a lady, and she is walking at pace down the aisle. And I thought, oh, that's interesting. And she looked very serious. And she came to me straight away and about one hand span in front of my face, pointed and said, don't call me a sinner. I'm not a sinner. I'm a saint. Now, you may not have heard this controversy before, this debate, but there is one. It's got a history. Some Christians today object to being identified as sinners. This has been common. If you look in church history, in the most recent history of the last couple hundred years, it came up in the early Methodist movement. So our son, one of our sons is Wesley. We like Charles Wesley, wrote the number of hymns and songs in the English language. No one surpassed it. So we like Charles Wesley. We like John Wesley. Don't agree with all the theology, of course, and namely, particularly this. Out of the Wesleys and the Methodist movement that my family was born into, now I'm a Presbyterian, who would have thunk it, but in the Wesleyan movement, the Wesleys came out of this sinless perfectionism and this idea that you can't call a Christian a sinner. That then kind of transposed over into what's called the Keswick Conventions, kind of like the Belgrave version in the UK or Katoomba Convention, and that started having speakers, big-name celebrity speakers of the day, speaking of this sinless perfectionism. We can't call ourselves sinners. That has moved into the modern day into some parts of Pentecostalism. I've even heard it said in this town, in this city, don't call Christians sinners. But more than that, it exists because of my dear sister in Christ and our conversation. It exists in the evangelical church. Now, something out there is something that's in here. I went to college with someone many years ago, theological college, who argued we are not sinners. We are saints. I know what you mean. What you want to say is the New Testament, when it looks at the church, it will say to the saints in Philippi, to the saints at Colossae. I know the word saint doesn't mean an extra special religious person who earns some merit. It simply means, it's where we get the word sanctify from. Saint, sanctify, sanctify. It's where we get the word set apart, holy. So when you get saved by Jesus, you trust in Jesus, you are at one point set apart. So sanctification is punctilia, or is positional, for a better term, actually, positional. Let's just use that word. It's positional. You are set apart, and it's progressive. You grow into being set apart. That's what the New Testament teaches, yes. But the New Testament also teaches this. You could go to lots of places. I started listing them all and then looked at my word count and thought, I need to actually serve you better in sermon length. So I've just got a couple. You could go to Romans 7. We read that at our cross-reference reading last week. Romans 7. I do what I do not want to do, and the thing I want to do, I don't do. I sin, Paul is saying. It's his struggle with sin in Romans 7. Yes, that's debated as well, but I think that's been debunked in recent times. We also do this as a confession at church. What is one of the confessions we often use in 1 John 1, verse 8? It goes a little like this. I'll start saying it. You don't have to say it out loud, not embarrass anyone, but you can say it out loud in your heart. If we say we have no sin, we deceive ourselves, and the truth is not in us. Do you see? It's all over the pages of the Bible. Philippians 3:12. Not that I've already obtained all this or am already perfect, but I press on to make it my own because Christ Jesus has made me his own. Oh, by the way, if we're going to go anywhere, what are our other cross-reference reading this morning? Luke 18. You see what's happening in Luke 18? Remember what happens in Luke 18? In Luke 18, it's not like Jesus going, okay, guys, I'm thinking of a story today. I could tell you a good story. Luke 18, the parable of the Pharisee and the tax collector, do you notice why Jesus says it? And you're looking at Bibles to see later, check me up. He says it for this reason. He's got a crowd of people around him, and he looks at people who are self-righteous, and he says to them, to those who trusted in themselves for their own righteousness, he told them this parable. It's a parable, it's a preaching point to self-righteous people. And what is the point? He says, the point is this, you will be saved, you will be exalted, if you can say, like with the tax collector, God, have mercy to me, a sinner. But if you're going to stand up and say, oh God, I thank you that I'm not like other people in this room. I'm not like this tax collector. You're going to act like a Pharisee? You will be humbled. In this old and dying world, we never reach a sinless perfectionism. We are still sinners. And notice what Paul says. He doesn't say, I was. He says, I am. He's not denying the transforming power of grace. He writes to the saints. He is a saint, set apart, positionally and progressively. But he's speaking as a mature Christian who knows his own heart. The older and more mature you get as a Christian, the more you realize the sinner that you are. Immature Christians are impressed with themselves. Mature Christians are impressed with Christ. And this trustworthy saying is not given for us to be impressed by it. Ooh, that's impressive. It's given to us to trust in it. Some people believe the gospel generally. It's good information. Makes sense. Theologically correct. It's how we interpret scripture. All those things, that's fine. But you need to believe it personally for sinners like me. Because this verse, we see Christ doesn't come to clean us up, to make us a little bit better because we're already kind of like halfway there. He comes to save sinners. Your hope today is not found in how you feel or how spiritually mature you may try to appear. It's found in Christ alone. And that's where Paul goes in the next verse. This series we're looking at, 1 Timothy, is really all about the church. It's about you and I, friends. It's about us. If you're a Christian, you're part of a church. The Christian that says, I'm a Christian, but I don't need to be part of a church, has not understood the gospel, period. You've not understood the gospel. Why? Verse 16. You see, when you become a Christian and your hope is in Christ alone, you, in this way, become members of the greatest group of people on earth. The only group of people that will last into eternity. The only institution on this planet that will continue to exist into the new creation is the church. Period. It's not your favorite football team. Go Brumbies. It's not your association or hobby group. It's not even, you know, the things you built on this life, which are good things to do and build. It's not even that you just had a family, so that family gets to exist forever. I just married someone, so I'm definitely going to be in heaven with them forever. The only thing that exists into eternity with Christ forever is his church, the thing that he institutes. And this group that Christ himself gathered are designed by him to be a people who are an example of Christ's patience, verse 16. Have a look there. But I receive mercy for this reason, that in me, as the foremost, Jesus Christ might display his perfect patience as an example to those who are to believe in him for eternal life. Yes, that starts with Paul. But it's not as if Paul's the only example, as if we couldn't look to Peter or James or John. Paul's point is this, especially as he writes to Timothy, who's overseeing a church. His point is this, his conversion, our conversion, the church saved and gathered, is a display case to the world of God's divine mercy and grace. This is true of every Christian. Every Christian, the church is an example of Christ saying, look at what my grace can do. Look at this. And how do people look at it? Yes, I know the church is derided. Yes, I know we make mistakes. Of course we will. We will till the end. That's the point. We're sinners saved by grace. As soon as we started thinking, if only the church could be like a little bit more perfect, a bit more impressive, a bit more skilled, a bit more slick, then the world would like us and then they'll want to be Christians. That's not the way it's designed. God has so designed the church that we are sinners, messed up. So when people look into this display case, what do they see? Goodness, you got problems. But you kind of do this weird thing that we don't do in the world anymore. You're like, you bear with one another. What's that? Because we just live on outrage against one another. And if someone slights us in the slightest, defriend. But you guys, like, you still hang out with each other. How do you do that? Oh, because you forget. What's this forgiveness thing you're talking about? What's this grace bit? Like, but surely 7 times is enough, right? What, 70 times? And that's analogous? Why are we so? They're looking at this display. Where do you get this? Like, where do you get this in the world? I would not normally hang out with most of you in the world. Why? Because we don't share the same likes or interests, don't come from the same backgrounds. What brings us together is not that we all like to wear boots. What brings us together is not that we're all from the country or that we all like the color blue. What brings us together is Jesus Christ. Very different people who can bear with one another, love one another, forgive one another, show the grace that we've received to one another. That's the display. And Paul becomes living proof of that, and so do you. Some of the most powerful testimonies I've heard, some of them from this place here, are not dramatic stories of outward rebellion, but stories of, verse 16, Christ displaying perfect patience. It's the anxious believer who keeps clinging to Christ. It's the weary mother who continues praying. It's the Christian battling with sin but refusing to let go of the gospel. That's all I got. It's the senior saint walking faithfully through suffering, knowing this is how it ends, at least for now. These are people who are examples of Christ's patience. These are the church. The church displays it to the world. I know as your pastor, some of us today feel discouraged because sanctification is slow. You expected quicker victory. You expected quicker growth, quicker maturity. But this verse reminds us this is describing the church and describing Christ as he relates to the church. I'm reading a book at the moment, which I might start talking a bit more about. But it's called The Loveliest Place. I think the title, I'm not sure. I think the title is a quick one. Spurgeon's words about the church. Spurgeon said of the church, it is the sweetest place on earth, a sanctuary for sinners, a hospital for saints. Because that's how Jesus looks at the church. He's perfectly patient. Not temporarily. You're just not good enough these days. I can't stand these people. Don't do that. He's patient with his church. Reforming church, Christ is not shocked by your weakness and sin. He knew your failure before he called you his own. We are recipients of grace. So what does that mean for us now? We glorify God in worship. Look at verse 17 until we finish. When you look at verse 17, does it appear like it appears out of nowhere to you? It just seems to pop up. It almost feels like the Apostle Paul has written about the church displaying the gospel. And then he goes, insert poem here. like he had some post-it notes. He's compiling this letter to Timothy. I was going to say this and this. I need to finish the letter to the Ephesians, but I'll get back to this. Insert poem here. What is he doing? You see, again, actually, here's another argument why, you know, devices, that's so old school. Devices are old technology when it comes to Bible reading. Here's the new technology, the paper Bible. Here's why it's great and better than the legacy version, because you can see it on the page. You can't see the whole Bible on one page on your phone. It's so hard, isn't it? It's really hard to do. But you can see the whole of almost a whole letter on one opening of the Bible. Here's the beauty. There are three poems in 1 Timothy. Three poems. They appear at the start, the middle, and at the end. And these three poems are beautiful. These poems in your Bible show us the gospel and our response to that gospel. These poetic songs are rich in theology. So you can see the first one's in 1:17. Then the second one's in chapter 3, verse 15. It's where we get our theme statement for this letter from and our resident artist who made the sermon banner up there. You'll see one at the end. In chapter 6, verses 15 to 16, which is very similar to 1:17. It's very similar to where we started. And these poetic songs, rich in theology, where Paul breaks out into doxology, glorying God, praising him. Because this is what happens. When you recognize the grace you've been given, how do we respond? We can't contain it. It becomes praise. We sang an old hymn at the start of our service today. Old to us, but it's been around for a while. You heard it, perhaps? Immortal, invisible, God only wise. This is where true Christianity leads. It leads to worship. It leads to us worshiping with our whole lives. Brothers and sisters, Reformed theology should never produce coldness. It should light us up. It should light us up with the experience and the wonder and the humility and assurance of what we're saved from and for Jesus and the gospel. We marvel at his mercy. On Friday night, this occurred to me, this sermon was written, and then Friday night happened. On Friday night, the men of Reforming, some of us, we had a fire at the front, and we looked at forgiveness, the theme of forgiveness. One of the passages we're in was Colossians 3. And what's interesting, Colossians 3, it starts in Colossians 3 in this passage by saying, because of the gospel, we now bear with one another in love, things we've mentioned. We forgive one another. So someone mentioned, look at the bearing one in love. And as you keep reading Colossians 3, where does it end? It ends here. In Colossians 3, verse 16, let the word of Christ dwell in you richly, because when church is not just a content distributing forum, it's not just the information saves us, but the word of Christ is to dwell in us richly, teaching and admonishing one another in all wisdom. How? Singing psalms, hymns, and spiritual songs with thankfulness in your hearts to God. The Christian life is marked by thankfulness because we're saved, and it's expressed in our singing. Because if you realize, I deserve judgment, but I receive mercy, what is the only appropriate response is to worship, is to sing. I get it. Some of us don't like singing. You do. You just like singing certain genres, right? Some of us worry about our tune. I've said this before. Amy, if she's next to me singing, she'll giggle because she says, Russ, you just pick a tune and then go for it. Or a note, I think it's called. You pick a note and go for it. And I do, because I don't know notes. But I know who saved me. And I will sing. And if you think that's too loud, why don't you sing above me? And if you find that hard, think on the gospel. Does it move you? Does the fact that you are the worst of sinners, saved by grace overflowing, does that move your heartbeat even up a little bit? For various reasons, tomorrow night at a board meeting of all places, I'm supposed to wear a blood pressure monitor. It's because that's the only time we could get one, and Amy wants me to wear one. So then the doctor can get cross at me again, because I'm not getting healthy enough again. I just keep reminding him I'm getting older. But anyway, I've got to wear a blood pressure monitor all night and all day. I can't have a shower. It's got to stay on there. It's going to go. Here's a good diagnostic test for me. If I was to wear that monitor and think about the gospel that saves me, Christ Jesus, would my heart rate be moved? Christ Jesus came to all the saved sinners. So I got a confession to make. That's my confession. That's yours, friends. This is what grace does. It humbles proud sinners. It comforts weary sinners. It gives hope to ashamed sinners. It redeems sinners to glorify God. There's no need to pretend anymore. There's no hiding, no polishing your image. Come honestly as a sinner in need of mercy. Experience joy in Jesus. And you know what you'll get? A heart set free. Let's pray. Our Father in heaven, thank you for mercifully and graciously giving us salvation in Jesus Christ. Our testimony here is, our trustworthy saying here is that we are the worst of sinners and we're so grateful for your grace and patience. Where we feel we are not, though, help us to examine our hearts, to see why not. Take us to the gospel again. Strengthen us by your Spirit to live as your church of examples for those around us to believe in Christ too. And we would ask, we're asking that you would save more sinners like us. For we ask it in Jesus' name. Amen.
1: 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And Russ will be here at the same time next week.
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The Apostle Paul, when he speaks to the church, says this: "For the weapons of our warfare are not carnal, but mighty in God for the pulling down of strongholds." It is good to be reminded that we are never, ever, ever alone. God never abandons his people. Heavenly Father, may we have the faith to come before your holy throne with the assurance that you will bless us. This is Condus Benedict.

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0: This is Condas Benedict. It's an honour to be able to share with you the wonderful gospel message of the Lord Jesus. I was in pastoral ministry for 45 years, and I've been involved in radio for well over 30. 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
3: And welcome to our RAM podcast. Always great to have you on board once again. It is Simon, your host, and a privilege once again to have Des Kennedy from Momentum Australia. He's joining us on the mobile, so hopefully it comes through all clear. Welcome, Des.
2: Can you understand an Irish accent through a mobile phone? That's the question.
3: I can. I remember this is the exact conversation we had last time. I think your Irish accent is fine, Des. Don't worry.
2: Okay. Nothing I can do much about it.
3: You can't. Des, great to have you on board. Now, we were in contact actually a little while ago, a couple of weeks ago, and I just posed the question, the current issues that are happening around the world, I suppose we can't stay clear of it. We're talking, of course, about the war in Iran and Israel. Okay, unless you've been under an island on an island or off the grid at all, the situation, it's impacting all of us in small and large ways. And, of course, the US being involved in that following the death of the Supreme Leader. So they really are yes, it's a very, very tragic situation what's happening. I think the purpose of the conversation is just to get your take on it. Obviously, you've been through a war-torn country yourself, and obviously, yes, you're in Australia, and it doesn't affect you, as much. But obviously, being in Ireland, give us a bit of a take. Was there any particular differences, or the vast differences, between your country and obviously what's happening at the moment?
2: Oh, it's hugely different. I mean, one of the things about the war in Ireland was that they called it a boutique war, which is a war you have when you're not really having a war. Mm. When you have a look at what happened in Afghanistan and now in Iran and Lebanon and all those situations, it's catastrophic for the community. It's catastrophic for people.

0: people's lives. And it was to a degree in Ireland, but much more isolated and certainly on a smaller scale. So, you know, a bomb would go off in a building. Yes, it could be people who are impacted greatly by that. They may lose their lives. But the sort of bombing that goes on in Iran and Israel and surrounding countries, Syria and so forth, has just been, and even Ukraine, Russia and all those things, I mean, there's millions of lives impacted.
1: Yeah.
0: And, you know, and a million lives impacted, you know, may work out to be 10 million people impacted when you think of children and wives and mothers and fathers and so forth. And so, you know, it's a very, very difficult and different type of scenario. I mean, my heart goes out to the people in Iran. You know, that the people in Iran didn't choose the regime that's there now.
1: Yeah.
0: You know, they made a decision, which was in hindsight, the wrong decision. But, you know, they have lived for the last 40 odd years with this despotic, controlling, fundamental Islamic regime that doesn't care about people. It doesn't. It's not. It's not as bit interested in people. And we know at the last uprising, they actually took 30,000 or 40,000 of their own people's lives. I mean, that's, there's no government that should ever consider that sort of thing.
1: Yeah, the tragedy of war, and we were discussing off air the tragedy when lives are lost, no matter, and like you say, in the country itself, actually, was watching this a part of the news, and a lot of the people in Iran, the local markets, all they want to do is, yes, they want peace, yes, they just want some stability, and yet, amongst all of it, they carry on like it's a normal day, they're just trying to get on with their lives, and I think I can't imagine it myself. So bombs are going off, a war's happening behind them, and they're just trying to live each day. That's a hard one.
0: Yeah, and they don't have any choice. What do they do? Mm. Do they give up, or do they hope for a better tomorrow? And I think that is the case. I think into all of us is a desire for our children and our families to grow up safe and free. You know, and yeah, it's a tragic, tragic situation. And, you know, and Christians in themselves, you know, the vast majority of Christians would take a view that they support Israel. Yep. And I understand why they would do that, because obviously Jesus was a Jew.
1: Yeah.
0: And, you know, the Bible refers to them as his chosen people. But there's a big difference between the Jewish nation as defined in Scripture, as opposed to the Israel that we know today, which is a secular country.
1: Sure.
0: And is quite cruel towards Christians.
1: It's and like I said to you before, it's a political minefield, and we're not going to go down that avenue, but war is, in essence, it's interesting. Another thing we were discussing off air before, we had a few tech issues there. War, in its essence, God, as a Christian, God is a God of justice, and I think we tend to not think of that. First off, God will have the final say of what does happen. But in your personal view in regards to that, and it is, like I say, it is your view. Obviously, everyone's got their own views. What do you think about the idea of God having the final say in this particular war?
0: Isn't it interesting to try and put that that cap on our worldview?
1: Mm.
0: And so, you know, we look at, you know, Iran, and we look at America, and we look at Ukraine, or we look at Russia, and we pass judgment. We say, you know, those things are all wrong. The difference is that we really don't know what the facts are.
1: Mm.
0: We don't know why Russia invaded Ukraine. You know, we don't know why America at this stage has been around. We can probably lots of summations and ideas, but, you know, just don't know. But we do know that God is just, and we do know that God, you know, doesn't wish ill on anybody.
1: Yeah.
0: And so, you know, we need to think about those things. You know, we have to pray for the people of Iran.
1: Mm-hmm.
0: Those people are in a conflict, not of their making. They have no say. They have no influence. You know, there's a despotic government that don't ask their thoughts or their opinion.
1: Yeah.
0: They just impose their law and their will on, you know, people that they're supposed to care about. And yeah. And Gordon would never support that.
1: Yeah.
0: Because it's not just. Yeah. It's not a reasonable way to live.
1: Yeah, and I think that's what we need to remember, don't we? The people in Iran want, I would say the majority want peace just as much as everyone else. And I think that comes back to as well, as a Christian, praying for our leaders. Now, like I said to you before, Des, we're not going on a political bent at all because I mean, and the fact is as well, the US is such a, in the inverted commas, powerhouse as far as the might they do have on a war. It could be make or break. But in that light, we should be praying for our leaders, shouldn't we? We should be praying for the president because it's, I mean, at the end of the day, God needs to impact and influence that person's life, you know, but to potentially make the right decision.
0: Yeah, that's exactly right. And, you know, and there's lots of ways we can pray. I mean, we had in Port Macquarie this morning a prayer breakfast for the community. Mm. And in that, we prayed for, you know, the council, we prayed for our MPs, we prayed for those in authority, that they will do the right thing, whatever that looks like. You know, whether it be the subject of abortion or euthanasia or any of those subjects, that people would understand the value of life from every perspective and make decisions accordingly.
1: Yeah, I totally agree. Des, just your thoughts on this particular scripture. And I mean, this just might be an education on itself, but here we go. Jesus talks about, love even those you consider enemies. We're talking about Matthew 5:44. It says, "But I say unto you, love your enemies, bless them that curse you, and do good to them that hate you, and pray for them." Despite everything, despite their persecution, we still love those enemies. So what's your thoughts on that?
0: But you know what's really interesting out of this? You can't be angry with somebody if you're praying for them. Right? And so, you know, you can argue that our Australian government is, you know, disgusting, or it's certainly anti-Christian, and it's certainly anti the values that I have, me personally. Mm. And so, what's my role? Well, my role is not to judge for a start, but to pray that God will intervene in their world and help them understand the importance of life. Mm. And if I'm doing that and praying for them and I'm sincere about that, then I won't hold anger against them. I may not like the decisions they make. Mm. I may not agree with the decisions they make. But as people, we need to pray for them. You know, they'll be held accountable. Albanese will be held accountable for how he has treated the Australian people and what he's done with Jesus and the Christian faith. He'll be held accountable for that. I wouldn't like to be in his shoes,
1: of course,
0: I would have to say.
1: Yeah.
0: You know, but that's so true, isn't it?
1: Yeah, and again, and you know, we come back to it again, like him or not, we still pray for him, don't we? Because he is our leader. He's our leader, and he needs that, whether he knows it or not, he needs our Lord to impact his decisions. And without prayer, we're in trouble.
0: Yeah, and we certainly need to pray for the people who voted for him.
1: Mm, yep.
0: Because they're the ones that need to change their minds.
1: Ah, we're getting political now, Des.
0: That's all that is.
1: Of course, absolutely, absolutely. Another interesting verse in lines of that, it talks about, I think we touched on it, Matthew 5:9, that says, "Be a peacemaker where possible. Blessed are the peacemakers, for they shall be called children of God." Now, clearly, when I look at that, that is essential in life, and Jesus is talking there. In regards to war, I mean, obviously Jesus talks about, from what my interpretation is, be a peacemaker at all costs. Jesus doesn't actually want war to break out, but is there a point where sometimes war needs to happen for change to be made? What's your thoughts on that?
0: That's a good question. That's a really deep question, and You know, I guess my personal view is sometimes there is a better good. Sometimes, I mean, right through the Bible, there's stories where people came against the people of Israel and they were destroyed for doing that. And, you know, so there is a case for, you know, a better good. And you could argue that for Iran in that, you know, yes, people have lost their lives and that's, you, there's no way we can take away from the pain and the suffering involved in that. But there is a better good because the people of Iran hopefully will end up with a much better life, an opportunity to get to know the true God and get to know what, you know, a Christian life can be.
1: Yeah. It's a real, I suppose that I'm still thinking about that, you know. It's that old adage, if Jesus was on the planet now as a human being again, what would he do? Would he say, yes, this war is necessary. Yes, this needs to happen in order for the greater good, as you were saying, to happen.
0: The little armbands that Chris used to wear, you know, years ago, what would Jesus do?
1: Yeah.
0: And I guess, who knows? And I don't know the answer to that.
1: No.
0: It's a tough one.
1: Yeah. I'm glad you said that, Des, because it's not a quick fix answer, is it? No. But
0: no. And you know, and we all, you know, there's people who are, you know, I admit that I'm in the right of politics, and there's people who are in the left of politics, and they will have different views. I've got a Christian friend of mine who, you know, is scathing in his attack of some of the positions I take.
1: All right.
0: And he has those views, and that's okay. But I love him as a brother, and I care for him and so forth. And so it's a tough one as Christians in the real world. But I guess, you know, one of the things that the Bible says is that we are only visitors here. You know, our kingdom is beyond the earth and on the earth.
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1: Hi guys, welcome back to the second part of my discussion with Sam Gushell from Restoring Authentic Men.
2: I'm not an expert, but I think that's what how wars start quite often, an argument about something. It could be something very trivial, and then it just continues to build and build and build to the point where you're that angry at each other, you do some unspeakable things, and war quite often comes along like that. What do you think about that?
3: Okay, thank you, Ryan. Let me give you a real example. Whenever I first came to Australia, which was 1981, very shortly after I arrived, I met a guy who was a Irish Catholic from Dublin.
2: Okay.
3: And so politically, he was an IRA man. I don't know if he's actually in the IRA, but he would have been an IRA supporter. And I was dramatically opposite. We were opposite from a faith point of view. We were opposite from a political point of view. In every way, we were different.
2: Mm-hmm.
3: And if we had met on a street in Belfast, we probably would have killed each other.
2: Yeah, wow.
3: Right? Mm. So I met this guy. And whenever I met him, he and I very quickly decided that we were going to be mates. And so, you know, we ended up, you know, having the most amazing friendship right up to today.
2: Wow.
3: So he's been my friend for 45 years, roughly. And so, you know, if it takes people out of the environment where the bigotry and the hatred is, and give them the opportunity to get to know them,
2: yes,
3: then that changes everything.
2: Yes.
3: You know, and so, you know, he and I caught up with him a few months ago in Brisbane, and I know his kids, and, you know, it's an incredible story. Only because we moved to Australia.
2: Yeah, that's right, and you found a common ground, and and I think I don't think I'm diverting too much off the topic, but friends in general, you need to respect no matter what their views are, whether it's political war, you still love on them, and vice versa as well. And I think that's what a good friendship is. It's not polarizing the person because they have a political stance or even a religious belief, and you still could be best mates with them. I think that's a lesson for all of us, really, Des.
3: That's absolutely true, and you know, and I will tease him about his views.
2: Yeah, wow.
3: He will tease me about mine.
2: There you go.
3: But I stand on a basis of friendship, and so you know, if you've got a conflict with somebody, not even to do with war or any political view, but if you've got a conflict with somebody, just remember why you like that person.
2: Yeah, there you go.
3: Just remember why you care about that person.
2: Mm.
3: And we as Christians, you know, the world looks at us and sees the way we behave. And if we're in animosity with somebody over something trivial, you know, the world looks at us and say, you know, what's so special about those people? You know, they don't behave Christ-like. They don't behave, you know, as God wants us to behave.
2: Yep. Yep. Yeah. That's so true. That is so true. I can think of quite a few circumstances where, you know, friendships can be broken because of one word spoken. And I think that's another topic together, the word offense. We can easily take offense of those little comments. And like you just said, come back to the point, even if you're not a Christian, come back to the point is, why am I good friends with this person all these years? What makes it really, really good? Is it really our views on, you know, politics and presidents and or anything else? Or we still have that solid friendship no matter what?
3: Exactly right. That's exactly right. That's the important thing.
2: Just another question I've posed to myself and to you, Des. The word fear. Now, clearly what's going on obviously, at the moment, around the world, it's not just obviously in Iran, and they're obviously in the thick of it at the moment, Israel and Iran, but around the world, fear, I think, is a big word for the flow-on effect, I guess, and the consequences of war. Obviously, Jesus acknowledges that war is going to happen. You know, Matthew, going back to Matthew again, 24:6, he says, "You'll hear of wars and rumors of wars, but see that you're not alarmed. Such things must happen." So, yeah, just a few of your thoughts on that one, Des. Yeah, because he acknowledges wars, yeah.
3: Yeah, I mean, war is real. But you know what? We are blessed to live on this world. And, you know, if you have a faith and you believe in Jesus and you understand, you know, how Jesus will control everything ultimately, you know, why are we afraid?
4: Mm.
3: The life we will go to is much better than the life we live today.
4: Yeah.
3: And this life is only for a short period of time. The Bible talks about that.
4: Mm.
3: It's just like a blip on eternity. And so, you know, we really have no reason to fear.
4: Yeah.
3: You know, God's on our side. Yeah, we trust in him and we live life accordingly.
2: Yeah, and I think that's a part of being Christian, isn't it? If we're really honest with ourselves, when we come into that place where we've accepted him in our heart, we trust him 100% no matter what's going on. Now, now I say this to every listener. This is all very well for me to say that in the moment, and yet tomorrow I may see something on social media, on TV, that sparks a little element of fear, and that's completely natural, but my default should be Jesus has me and he is going to protect me in all this craziness.
3: Yes, that's exactly right. I mean, otherwise, why would we have faith in at all?
4: Yeah, that's right.
3: That's where trust comes in, where faith comes in. And you know, everything that Jesus has said is true.
4: Yep.
3: He's fulfilled all the prophecies of the Old Testament. And so there's every reason why we should trust him.
4: Yeah.
3: You know, the odds of him being real are, his crucifixion is documented in history.
4: Yeah.
3: His resurrection is documented in history.
4: Yeah.
3: And, you know, everything that he stood for has come true.
2: Yeah, that's right. And I think this is a beautiful verse, Des. I found this one, John 14:27, that says, "Peace I leave with you." Now, this is despite everything, my peace I give you. I don't give you as the world gives. The world can't give you that. Don't let your hearts be troubled and do not be afraid. So it's calling every one of us to peace and not panic. Don't panic. Yes.
3: Yeah, absolutely. And, you know, we as Christians we represent Jesus in the world. Yeah. And, you know, and we should act in that way, you know, and have confidence in the future and confidence in our lives. And, you know, maybe we'll see Christ return in our lifetime, maybe not.
2: Yep, that's right, yes.
3: Absolutely believe that he's coming.
2: I think that's absolutely the point, isn't it? If he's coming back, all of what we're seeing at the moment, or he's obviously in total control of it, and once he does come back, and that's the day that we're all very excited about, things like that will cease, and we'll get to live in that peace that he's talked about.
3: Yes, yes, indeed.
2: Mm. Yeah. Mm. That's right, yes. Absolutely. Any other thoughts, Des? I've got quite a few notes here, but certainly we did talk about justice. I'm just trying to make sure we have covered everything here. And like we've just said, war can bring out the worst in a lot of people, and Jesus being the authority, just like we've talked about, ultimately is going to give us that peace. Yeah, any final thoughts, Des?
3: Yeah, sure. Look, I think the key thing is that we pray.
4: Yeah.
3: You know, we have no influence as individuals in what happens in the world, except through prayer.
4: Yeah.
3: And we as a Christian church, and I encompass all the Christian church, you know, should be praying all together for what's happening in the Middle East, what's happening, you know, in Ukraine, what's happening in Venezuela. You know, all the areas, Cuba right now is under severe, lack of power, and lack of food, and lack of fuel,
4: yeah,
3: all those things. Yeah. And again, even in Cuba, there's people there who are just trying to go about their life.
4: Yeah, yeah.
3: You know, there's Christian people in Cuba who are struggling the same as everybody else. And so we have to love on those people and also support people who are, you know, helping. We live really well in Australia. You know, let us support the organizations that are helping people put food on their table, or, you know, provide clothing or whatever we can do.
2: Yeah.
3: As Christian people, let's help others.
2: Yeah, that's right. And that makes it, well, yeah, I was going to say it makes the world go around, but in a good way it does, because we are acting, as well, I say, as Jesus' hands and feet. We're doing the practical, aren't we? Bez, it's been a pleasure. Hopefully we have not turned anyone off by this conversation, but I've certainly got a lot out of it myself. It's been a pleasure. Can we do this again, Des? We might dive in again. Yes.
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2: Hi, I'm Bernie Diamond. A good friend of mine, Max, happens to be a chicken farmer. Now, the other day, he presents me with a carton of eggs, and each egg had the date it was laid neatly written on top. Wow, that's really clever. I wonder how Max got those chickens to lay eggs with date stamps on them. What an amazing step in the evolution of the humble chook. You don't believe me, do you? But if the chicken evolved, well, why not? Evolution's all about random genetic mutations. I mean, there's a much higher probability of something simple, like eggs with date stamps, than, say, the chicken in the first place. Unless you don't think someone actually wrote the dates on the eggs, do you? That'd be Max. Okay, then, but who created the chook in the first place? You don't think... I mean, that'd be God, wouldn't it?
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Hey, it's Chris here. Appeal week might be finished, but appeal month is still going strong. Speaking life, speaking Jesus, and doing so with love that you might have him more abundantly. So coming your way Mondays until the end of June is Love Life Local. How appealing is that? Well, I'm having fun. Pretty.

0: Jenny and Matt Mooney's baby boy, Elliot, spent 99 days on this earth before he went to be with Jesus.
1: Elliot came and he had the sweetest cry I've ever heard. I still can hear it ringing in my ears.
2: All of that was just gone and it was quiet. 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
0: Yet even in their loneliness and their heartache, the Moonies relied on their faith in Jesus Christ. 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
1: I was in a line at this buffet restaurant while the lady in front of me slowly served herself from a dish that was a mix of veggies, rice and prawns. After a while, I realised why this lady was taking so long. She'd been picking all the prawns out of the dish until there was none left for anyone else. Too many people want to take the best for themselves and leave the rest for everyone else. Too often, life is like that. They want to have money without hard work, education without effort, and relationships without commitment. But in Philippians 2, the Apostle Paul says that we're not only to look after our own interests, but also after the interests of others, just like Jesus gave up everything for our sake. Are you tempted to take the prawns out of life without thinking about the impact on others? Follow Jesus and be willing to put others' needs before your own.
0: To receive GNU's Unlimited Daily Devotional email, visit goodnewsunlimited.com.

the song called I Trust Jesus that features my friend Jen Johnson on it. And I love this song, and I love the story behind it. It's a little boy named Jack in Ohio who I never got to meet. I was invited to do a fundraising concert for his family's nonprofit. And the name of that nonprofit is called Catching Up with Jack. And when I got there is when the parents told me about their son and where the name of their organization came from. Their son was diagnosed with cancer. And every time they got bad news and more bad news from the doctors, the mom and dad were obviously upset. But Jack just kept saying, "Mom, I trust Jesus. Dad, I trust Jesus." Like, that was what this little boy kept saying. And so his strength, his faith was helping lead his parents along. And they always felt like their faith was having to catch up with their sons and catching up with Jack. Jack went home to be with the Lord, and these parents have gone on to help raise money to help parents who are who have a child battling cancer to make it through and cover their medical expenses. And I was just really touched by that. And then I was really struck by what Jack kept saying in the face of bad news, in the face of a battle. I trust Jesus. I trust Jesus. I trust Jesus. And I knew that needed to become a worship song for the Your Glory record. Like, how many of us are facing something that looks bigger than us and need to sing to ourselves a reminder of who we're going to trust as we walk through the biggest battles in our stories? And so that's what inspired this song, Little Boy Named Jack.

0: just fall apart.
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0: way that we deal with our family in our adult life can be so ingrained by the example that was set before us growing up. If you grew up with a father who is verbally abusive to your mother and yourself, you may find that you have a tendency to speak the same way to your wife and children. We're going to offer some help in this area on the next 4-Minute Focus. Hi, I'm Brett Ryan for a 4-Minute Focus, where we offer practical advice from Focus on the Family Australia. We received a heartfelt question from a husband who asked, "What can I do to alter my bad habit of speaking harshly and critically to my wife and children? I desperately want to be a better husband and a father, and I want to change my behavior. Can you help me start moving in that direction?" This is why Focus exists, because that's exactly what we want to do, help. Well, you've taken an important first step by realizing that you have a problem with anger and verbal abuse. In a very real sense, that's more than half the battle. You can start moving in the right direction by getting some intensive counseling. The counselor could be either a pastor or a professional marriage and family therapist. As you go forward, remember that anger is often fueled by feelings of fear, hurt, and shame, a sense of not being good enough. Counseling will help you identify these triggering patterns. It will teach you new coping skills and help you practice more effective communication techniques. It will also uncover underlying wounds and highlight reenactment behaviors resulting from unfinished business with your family of origin. This, in turn, will enable you to avoid the reactionary type of language that can take such a devastating emotional toll on the people around you. In the meantime, bear in mind that God wants to work on you from the inside out. By the power of His Spirit, we can make changes that you could never bring about on your own. In the Bible, in Romans 12, He is eager to transform you by the renewing of your mind. The following extract from the Message puts it this way: "Here's what I want you to do, God helping you. Take your everyday, ordinary life, your sleeping, eating, going to work, and walking around life, and place it before God as an offering. Embracing what God does for you is the best thing you can do for Him. Don't become so well adjusted to your culture that you fit into it without even thinking. Instead, fix your attention on God. You'll be changed from the inside out. Readily recognize what He wants from you and quickly respond to it, unlike the culture around you, always dragging you down to its level of immaturity. God brings the best out of you and develops well-formed maturity in you." This is what your wife and children need most. They want you to allow God to bring the best out in you. A book that can help you start moving in the right direction is Robert McGee's The Search for Significance, which addresses the fear of failure, rejection, punishment, and shame, which is often the source of the kind of anger you've experienced in your family relationships. And may I urge you again to get in touch with someone who can help, a pastor or a professional counselor. We highly recommend the Christian Counselors Association of Australia. 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For more information on relationships, anger, communication, and conflict, please go to our website at families.org.au. I'm Brett Ryan for Focus on the Family Australia, inviting you to join us again for the next edition of A 4-Minute Focus.
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0: The Faint Sun Problem. This is Ken Ham inviting you to try our streaming platform, Answers.tv. If you start with millions of years, you have a big problem. You see, computer modelling predicts that the sun was fainter in the past and has brightened over time. But if this is true, the sun would have been 30% dimmer at the time when life is thought to have first evolved. But the earth would have been so cold, the oceans would have frozen solid. And it gets worse. Geologic evidence suggests Earth was much warmer in the past. And yet, according to the evolutionary view, the sun was dimmer, so Earth should have been cooler. Millions of years is not confirmed by the evidence. The universe is only thousands of years old.
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0: hymns, a hymn traditional and a hymn contemporary from different traditions. And what came to my mind, Katie, was in the a previous program and in preparation for this program is how wonderful it is that hymns from one tradition get used in another. You know, we share them. The hymns will often bring us together.
1: And yeah, you're right. There, and there are some that just jumped to the top of my mind then.
0: Yes.
1: Well, Amazing Grace. Who doesn't know or share in Amazing Grace as
0: yes,
1: an example?
0: Yes, absolutely. And the Lord is my shepherd.
1: Mm-hmm.
0: Yes. And the more modern ones like In Christ Alone.
1: Yes, that's traveled yes. a long way.
0: Yes. So it's just wonderful. I love it when Christian people work together.
1: When we share and we're in unity. Hey, I think it says something about that in the Bible.
0: It does. It says it in Psalm 133. And Katie, I just have opened on our broadcast desk here, Psalm 133. This is what it says. How truly wonderful and delightful to see brothers and sisters living together in sweet harmony.
1: Absolutely beautiful. And something that is not always easy to do.
0: No.
1: We're not going to agree with everybody, but working and operating in unity is something to aspire to, isn't it?
0: Absolutely. You know, to go out of our way to understand and to celebrate different ways of expressing Christian things. Well, today, Katie, I'm going to be bringing hymns, one traditional, one contemporary, from the Anglican, Catholic, and the Uniting Stroke Methodist hymnals. So to the Anglican Church, I feel a bit, I'm on more solid ground here, I reckon. Well, the most popular traditional Anglican hymns, they span centuries, and they often blend the words of English poetry, biblical teaching, and solid theology with majestic melodies. I'm thinking of hymns such as Holy, Holy, Holy, Lord God Almighty, or Praise My Soul, the King of Heaven, two of the most celebrated Anglican hymns. Other hymns sung in the Anglican tradition might be reflective hymns such as Abide With Me or When I Survey the Wondrous Cross. Well, today I've chosen as a traditional hymn, the majestic traditional Anglican hymn, and it's O Worship the King, All Glorious Above. The words are based on Psalm 104 and were written in 1833 by Sir Robert Grant, who set out to write words that would contrast the temporary, frail nature of earthly monarchs with the eternal majesty of God. And while Grant wrote the poem, the majestic, soaring character of the hymn comes from the music it's most commonly paired with, the tune Hanover, composed in 1708 by the English composer William Croft. It's such a great hymn.

So keeping it to my theme from last week and joining on, I'm going with the theme of human weakness, our anxiety, our fears, as we express them in hymn language. So I have a compilation of modern artists, choirs and hymn arrangers. The first theme is the fear of loneliness, helplessness and the dark valleys of life and death. The key lyric is, when other helpers fail and comforts flee, help of the helpless, O abide with me. I think that gave it away. It is the hymn Abide With Me. The lyricist Henry Francis Light, the tune composer William Henry Monk, written in 1847, and the common tune is Eventide. Well, here we have it arranged and recorded by Nathan Drake, who established Reawaken Hymns to provide hymns of the past with a bit of a modern flavour for the church today.

contemporary hymn that one might hear or sing in an Anglican service of worship is The Summons. We actually sang this hymn in worship in our parish church in Castlemaine. It was led by our 17-voice traditional choir and organ. The hymn is also known by its opening invitations, the words of Christ, "Will you come and follow me if I but call your name?" The hymn was written in 1987 by Scottish theologians and musicians John L. Bell and Graham Moore of the Iona community. Unlike most traditional hymns, the first verses of this contemporary hymn are written entirely as the voice of Jesus Christ, posing 13 really probing questions about the cost of Christian discipleship. And the fifth verse in this hymn is one's response to those questions. And in that response, we pledge to follow Christ and we ask for his presence within our lives. The hymn is sung now by the Sunday 7 p.m. choir.

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1: As I go through the themes, perhaps you're resonating with particular points of the bigger theme. This one targets the fear of inadequacy through verses that emphasise trusting God for power and guidance when personal strength feels completely absent. How many times have we felt in that situation where our personal strength is just absent? The key lyric is really, I am trusting you. The lyricist is Francis Ridley Havergal, the tune composer, the Reverend Ethelbert William Bullinger, and the tune name is Bullinger as well. The date written by Havergal is 1874. Well, here it is performed by St. Michael's Singers, Coventry Cathedral, and thanks to Chet Valley Hymns and Songs for the contribution. And as you're listening, I hope and pray that you can think about those times where you need to trust God and that you will be able to trust God.

0: So now to the hymns sung in Catholic worship. Traditional Catholic hymns were sung in Latin, and they include Panis Angelicus, which translates as Bread of Angels, and Ave Verum Corpus, which translates as Hail True Body. Another example of traditional Catholic hymnody is Of the Father's Love Begotten, a hymn which is sung now in other Christian traditions as well. Of the Father's Love Begotten is one of the oldest Christian hymns still sung today, and its history dates from a 4th century Latin poem written in the Roman Empire days. The hymn traces the story of salvation, Christ's eternal nature before time, the creation of the universe, the virgin birth, and his victory at the end of time. This hymn will be sung for us now by the Chet Valley Singers. So they're back again, Katie, just one hymn further on. They're a wonderful group of singers from various churches found in the valley around the Chet River in the Norfolk region of southern England, and often featured, aren't they, on traditional hymns of praise.
1: I'd be worried if you didn't pull out a Chet Valley Hymns and Songs somewhere wrong.

0: I think this next hymn is one of our populars here at Life FM on Traditional Hymns of Praise. The theme is about silencing the chaotic and frantic anxieties of the human mind and finding stillness. With the key lyric, "Drop thy still dews of quietness till all our striving cease. Take from our souls the strain and stress." The lyricist is John Greenleaf Whittier, tune composer Hubert Parry. It was written as a poem in 1872 and put to the tune in 1888, or the tune was written in 1888, I should say. It's "Dear Lord and Father of Mankind." And the common tune, "Repton," famously used in the BBC's rendition and also Catherine Jenkins' style performance. Well, I happened to have Catherine Jenkins leading the singing at St David's Cathedral here during a BBC Songs of Praise. From her official YouTube channel, by the way, Ron has actually featured Catherine Jenkins OBE before, but she's a Welsh mezzo-soprano. She performs operatic arias, popular songs, musical theatre and hymns. After winning singing competitions in her youth, Jenkins studied at the Royal Academy of Music. She came to wide public attention in 2003, because she sang at Westminster Cathedral in honour of then Pope John Paul II's Silver Jubilee. So since the year after that, she's actually released numerous albums that have performed really well on British and foreign charts and received Album of the Year in a Classic Brit Awards. She's been seen widely in concert. She's performed for British Armed Forces and she supports many charities with her voice as well. Mm. Here's Catherine Jenkins singing "Dear Lord and Father of Mankind."
1: It's a hymn I love to sing as a chorister, I think, purely because of the beautiful melody. But as I've got older, I really appreciate the sentiment more than ever, that no matter how busy and hectic our modern lives are, God's voice can still cut through and speak to us in a calm and tranquil way.

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1: So Ron, each week we talk about hymns, we talk about the people who wrote them, often in poem form, particularly if it was truly a traditional, as in centuries old, hymn. And we talk about the composers who may have come along at the same time, a different time, or may even be the same person who wrote the lyrics and the tune, like Wesley did. But there are a lot of other people that get involved in hymns over time. We've seen the arrangers. So can you, off the top of your head, think of an example of a really good arranger who's come in, taken a traditional hymn, and I guess just put a new arrangement around that?
0: The name just won't come to me at the moment, but the hymn is the Aaronic Blessing.
1: Yes. Yes, that's a good example of something that's beautifully been reproduced. And I hear you. Kari Job and I think actually Kari Job was involved in the remake of that. But contributing to the beautiful contemporary arrangement that it sits in. I like you, just can't think right now of the rest of the tribe that were involved in that. But, yeah, that's a great example. So people come along and they take what someone else has done and they maybe just put a fresh spin on it. They might even add a refrain.
0: Yes, and they might be there to conduct the choir that are singing it.
1: Yes, that's right. Yes. So it might have been written in piano, for example, and someone comes along and does an arrangement for the orchestra.
0: Yes. Mm-hmm. And what a challenge that would be.
1: Yes.
0: For so many instruments in an orchestra.
1: Yeah. And then we've got the likes of Chris Tomlin, who likes to take a hymn, put a bit of a spin on it, maybe add a refrain. So he keeps the core of the hymn that people love.
0: Yes.
1: Like Your Amazing Grace. And then he adds the My Chains Fell Off bit as an additional, call it a refrain or a bridge, whatever you want to call it. It gets added. And I think the modern ear picks up on that contemporary flavour, that focus, and we quite enjoy that, don't we?
0: And people work hard to make ancient hymns relevant for today.
1: That's true. Yes. So you've got your arrangers, you've got your, I guess we've been talking a little bit about the interpreters, the Tomlins. I guess Nathan Drake of Reawaken Hymns is also another interpreter and arranger helping bring those traditional hymns into the modern space. What about the translators? They play a huge part.
0: They certainly do. And when we think about hymns that were originally poems way back in the 4th century, how about that work?
1: Well, I think it's quite remarkable. But I also see how it's challenging, because if something rhymed back then and you want to put it into English, let's say, how are you going to get it to rhyme and still make sense?
0: Yes.
1: Rhyming is really, really tricky to translate.
0: Yes. And one of the great translators, I think, is Catherine Winkworth, isn't it? Is that right? Catherine Winkworth.
1: Yes, her name pops up a bit. She was very good at it, yes.
0: And to look at the index in the Australian Hymn Book, Together in Song, she makes a great contribution, her translations do and her work, to that hymnal that we use widely in Australia, in all denominations.
1: Yeah, if it wasn't for the translators, there are many hymns that we just wouldn't be playing on air.
0: Yes.
1: We wouldn't know about them and we wouldn't understand them.
0: Yes. And then we get arrangements for soloists.
1: Yes.
0: You mentioned...
1: So it's very different, isn't it, having an arrangement for a soloist versus the choir. And then you think of something like Gracias Choir.
0: Yes.
1: Arrangements that might feature a soloist with a choir, or a duet with a choir backing. Arrangements that will feature a particular instrument, like the violins. It's incredible. You know, it's endless, really, with the compositions and the way you can arrange a hymn.
0: And the parts sung within the choir. A great change came over Catholic hymnody following the Second Vatican Council, when Catholic congregations were encouraged to sing in their native language, and when Catholic hymn writers were encouraged to help bring this dramatic change to pass. Vatican II was held from October the 11th, 1962, through to December the 8th, 1965. And many fine contemporary hymns have been composed following that council and are now sung across many different Christian traditions. So, to one such very popular contemporary hymn, written by Bernadette Farrell in 1993, it's Christ Be Our Light. It was inspired by the scripture found in Isaiah chapter 60, verses 1 to 3. Bernadette Farrell is a British hymnographer, composer of Catholic liturgical music, and her hymn, Christ Be Our Light, is actually a liturgical prayer in song to encourage Christian people to be active bearers of God's love and light in a troubled world. And it links personal faith with global social responsibility. As the verses are sung, the words become prayers for peace, for relief of hunger, homelessness, and for warmth, calling Christians to make us your living voice and make us your bread broken for others. And here's the hymn from a BBC Songs of Praise recording.

Every now and again we come across the theme of deep personal trauma. Themes that capture total exhaustion, that capture fear. And you can tell that the person who wrote it really has gone through something. Well, we have Precious Lord, Take My Hand. The key lyric is, I am tired, I am weak, I am worn. Through the storm, through the night, lead me on to the light. The lyricist and composer is Thomas A. Dorsey, and it was written in 1932, the common tune, Precious Lord. So it's sung now by the Sunday 7pm choir, and I pray that it will bless you, especially if there is something in your life at the moment that is of struggle to you. Just know that the Lord cares, that he hears, and I pray his comfort.

Now to hymns from the Methodist, or in Australia we might speak of the Uniting Church, made up of Methodist and Presbyterian folk. There are many inspiring, uplifting hymns that come out of the Methodist tradition, and at the heart of the rich Methodist musical heritage are many of foundational pieces written by Charles Wesley and his brother John. Well, the titles just flow to mind, don't they? Oh, for a thousand tongues to sing, and can it be, just as I am without one plea, when I survey the wondrous cross, and the King of Love my shepherd is. Ever so many wonderful hymns from the Methodist tradition. I wonder what favourite hymn from that tradition comes to your mind as I speak. Well, let's listen now to one of the many fine hymns I could have chosen. It is Just As I Am Without One Plea, sung by the Choirmasters Association Septet from Chennai in India.

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1: Well, I'm taking this hymn from a YouTube channel, Hymns About Him, which I thought was short, sweet and to the point. Has a lovely selection of hymns about Jesus. The theme of this hymn is the anxiety of facing an unknown future, learning to survive just one day at a time. Incidentally, that is the position that Jesus says is a good place to be, just one day at a time. The key lyric is day by day and with each passing moment. Strength I find to meet my trials here. Trusting in my Father's wise bestowment, I've no cause for worry or for fear. Day by day, lyricist is Carolina Sandelberg and the tune composer is Oscar Arnfelt. Carolina wrote her text in 1865 and the tune was later added around the 1870s. Blot and Dag is the common tune. I hope you enjoy Day by Day, and perhaps there are some things that you're going through at the moment that are really difficult, a bit of a trudge. Maybe it's changes in your life, things in the future that you're uncertain about. And this is a good opportunity to think about the day by day approach. And with each passing moment, we can give that to the Lord and entrust our cares with him.

contemporary hymn that one might just hear or sing in Methodist or Uniting Church worship is Because He Lives. The hymn was written by Bill and Gloria Gaither in the late 1960s amid social upheaval and their own personal trials. Overwhelmed by anxiety about bringing a baby into a tumultuous world with, at the time, the Vietnam War, the rise of the drug scene, racial tensions, and the growing God is dead philosophy, and on top of that, their own personal level, difficulties there, about worries about business and family. Well, Gloria found peace in the Christian faith, belief in the resurrection, and the realization that because Christ lives, they and their children could face all the uncertainty with confidence because He lives. So this, their realization and experience of a profound calming sense of God's presence with them, is found in the third verse of their hymn. Listen for it. The hymn comes from an album entitled Christian Hymns and Worship.

Speaking of the language of lamentations, I'm finishing up with Lord, From Sorrow's Deep I Call, Psalm 42, and it's courtesy of the Gettys. The theme is about finding hope, comfort and unwavering trust in God amidst profound suffering, doubt and difficulties. The key lyric, very recognisable, "Why are you cast down, my soul? Hope in him who saves you. When the fires have all grown cold, cause this heart to praise you." So, as I said, based on a lament from Psalm 42, this modern hymn has words and music by Matt Pupper and Matt Boswell. It was written in 2018. So obviously that modern setting means the lyrics and the tune were composed together, making each a part of the whole. And I hope it blesses you. I think there is definitely a need for us to engage with some really healthy lamentation. It is a biblical principle. It's not something that we tend to do particularly well, I think, in our culture. Sometimes we try and use the stiff upper lip approach, which is often quite unsuccessful. There is definitely a time to grieve, a time to weep, and a time to call out to the Lord in lament. Bless you until next week.

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Thank you for joining Ron and I. We hope that you've enjoyed the program. 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

Our Speak Life appeal is your opportunity to support us as we fulfil our part in Jesus' mission to bring life. 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

0: What you're hearing is a baby's heartbeat in the womb. An incredible sound. But imagine hearing a doctor say, your baby's heartbeat is normal, but their brain isn't. That's what happened to Robin and his wife.
1: It was just a tragic moment, and it felt like, this is not fair. How could this happen?
0: Robin's daughter was born with a severe brain condition, but his initial broken heart has turned into thankfulness and joy.
1: I had no idea that God was so good that she could not be healed, but yet our life could be so amazingly blessed.
0: Robin's thankful that he and his wife have come to know Jesus more through the difficult process of raising their disabled daughter. As Billy Graham once preached,
2: the psalmist said, it is only after affliction that he learned to know God. Through the tears, there can be a peace and joy that Christ can give.
0: Learn more at findpeacewithgod.net. We're the Billy Graham Evangelistic Association.
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We started talking about that Micah 6:8 verse, Chris Tomlin, Jason Ingram, and myself. And Chris had just brought up, like, gosh, I've heard this verse all my life, and I think it'd be, if we could find a way to put that in a song and just, like, not, like, reference it, but, like, as is, sing it. I was just like, there's no way, like, those words will fit in any, I mean, you can make them fit in a song, but surely not in a way that you'd want to listen back or even sing them. And then Jason sits down at the piano, and he starts playing that chord progression and starts singing, act justly, love mercy, walk humbly. And then all of a sudden it opened up this road that no one could have seen. A song came from it, but even more than the song was the ability to really quickly talk about the things that Jesus said were the most important. In Micah, that verse, Micah 6:8, the question was, like, what pleases God? Like, is it mountains of tithe money? Is it books and books of worship songs? Like, what does he actually, like, care about? In the verses, he's shown you, it says, oh mortal, which I think is hilarious. He's shown you, oh mortal, in your short time here, what he desires, and it's to act justly, love mercy, and walk humbly with him. Be connected with him. Like, we were born for this. Like, this song is a reminder of the things that we were born for.

0: You, our listeners, say, I love it when the artists talk about their song. So I thought I'd take that a bit further. I'm Alida Robinson, and each Wednesday morning, I'll be musically speaking about our artists, their lives, their music, new release albums, interviews with the artists, and much more. I'd love to have your company when I'm musically speaking after the 11 o'clock news each Wednesday, here on 105.1 Life FM, Bendigo's Positive Choice.
1: We may have lived as humanity through more difficult, challenging or interesting times, but we've never had to do it with instantaneous information about everything all at once. So there's a lot for the human heart to carry, and I really do think it's creating the backdrop for, similar to my story, for a simple ancient pathway that cuts through the chaos and confusion and provides answers that are concrete.
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3: Well, today we have more of our conversation with Paul Bedwell, who's the National Director of Youth for Christ Australia. Last time we heard Paul's amazing story of transformation, from struggling with addictions and anxiety to being set free from his deep feelings of anxiousness. He now has a peace deep in his soul that passes all understanding. Today we'll hear what happened next in his life and how he eventually gets involved in ministry. Once again, I'm chatting with Paul Bedwell in our Melbourne studios.
1: So I'd started attending church, I'd started getting mentoring, as I mentioned, and my life just got really back on track so quickly. I was given I worked a great job, a really high-paying job in medical research for a pharma company.
3: So you stayed in medicine for a while?
1: Not in clinical medicine, not in practice, because I'd been in trouble a few times with addiction and things, and so it was possible that I could practice, but there was restrictions and I had to go through testing and all of that. So I was working in a pharmaceutical company doing research type things mostly in type 2 diabetes, and having a great time of it. And was doing all the things I needed to do to return to clinical medicine, just thinking, great, I'm going to go back to medicine. I've always wanted to do this. Now I'm with God. I'll become a missionary doctor or some other thing. And but at this time, I've started doing youth ministry, you know, in my local church. And I knew enough of Scripture that I knew I had to ask God what to do. Mm. You know, so when I got offered a job as a doctor, it was over in Perth. Was the contract, I knew I needed to pray about it. So I began to pray, and I read the Bible every day at this time, and I just begin discerning in Scripture. You know, you get these verses just jump out at you. I'm just discerning that God maybe wanted me not to do medicine and to start doing or continuing the ministry work that I've been doing as a sort of unpaid, you know, youth pastor or youth leader.
3: So were you leading a youth group just helping out?
1: No, I was leading a youth group, yeah.
3: Wow, you jumped right into
1: probably within 12 to 18 months before I started sort of serving in that way.
3: Why did you do that?
1: I was in my local church. There was an opportunity to serve, and I thought, okay, I could serve in this way. Mm-hmm. Now, I remember swearing off kids. I thought, I'm going to work with the troubled addicts and alcoholics. I don't want to work with kids. They've got no problems. Not realizing, of course, that God
3: everybody's
1: had other
3: got
1: plans.
3: Problems.
1: Yeah, exactly. So I get asked to lead this ministry, and I start doing it. It's going great. The kids getting saved, schools getting reached, just miracles, just great stuff. Just really, really good.
3: Yeah.
1: But I'm always thinking I'm going to go back to medicine. So when I get this job, I start reading in Scripture. I start thinking God wants me to stay in ministry. This is weird. I've studied for so long. Why would he want me to do this?
3: Well, you certainly don't want to throw all that away.
1: Exactly what I was thinking.
3: Medical school is kind of pricey, isn't it?
1: Exactly. Who's going to explain this to mom and dad?
3: Yeah, exactly.
1: And but by this time, I remember Gideon, and I fleeced. I did a fleece with the Lord. I said, okay, Lord, I'm picking up in Scripture that I think you want me to do, stay in ministry and not do medicine, but this is too big. You need to tell
3: that's
1: me.
3: That's radical.
1: Clear. Yeah, you need to tell me really clear, God.
3: Yeah.
1: I'm not doing this off my own bat. You need to talk to me. And so I said, Lord, if you want me to stay, give me a promotion in my work.
3: Oh, wow.
1: So And
3: kind of bolder.
1: Yeah, it was. I blame it on being a young Christian. But
3: what did I know?
1: Yeah. So I asked the Lord, you know, if you want me to stay, get me a promotion. And yeah, lo and behold, I was in a meeting with my boss and going through this and that. And just as I'm on the way out, she says, "Oh, and by the way, we decided to promote you. You're gonna get this promotion." And I thought, "No, I don't want to do this." And but I did.
4: You had
1: it.
4: To put out that fleece.
1: Yeah, and I knew it was God. So, well, at least I thought that, right? Okay. So then the plot thickens. So I emailed the hospital and said, "I'm not going to take the job. Mm-hmm. I withdraw my application." And 3 days later, I get an email back from that hospital saying, "You can't withdraw. It's, you know, we need you. You've come on board, but you need to fulfill the job." Now, I begin freaking out because I'm thinking, wait a second, did I hear God wrong? Mm. Is this like a chance for redemption where I've made a foolish decision? Is God trying to redeem me from this awful path? What's going on here? I'm so confused. So new Christian, I'm not saying this is theologically right, but I'm just going to tell you what I did. Mm-hmm. I remember so clearly this day. I was in Adelaide traveling for work, and I said, "Lord, I'm not leaving this hotel room until you speak to me."
3: Oh, wow.
1: This is too big. You know, this is too big a deal. I'm just a little human, and you're a big God, and you're asking me to do something that I don't understand, so you just have to speak to me. You're God. You can speak, so you speak to me. So I canceled my meetings. I remember just kind of locking myself in this room and praying, probably crying, just waiting on God. Just said, "I'm not leaving." Just got stubborn. Well, I knew at this point that 1 Peter 5 was a real, the whole chapter was one of these verses that was going to always be with me, one of those life chapters, you know. Mm-hmm. And so that was always significant to me. And I'm sitting there doing, just praying, just waiting. Mm. And my friend, and she knows nothing about what's going on. I haven't told her anything. Mm-hmm. Out of the blue, on this time, she sends me a text message and just says, "I was praying and the Lord put you on my heart. I feel like I meant to tell you this, but," and she quotes 1 Peter 5, the part of it where it says, "Stay and look after the flock that I've entrusted to you and do it willingly, not grudgingly."
3: Oh, wow. So that comes right when you're in the middle of this.
1: Right in the middle of this. And for me, in that moment, that might not seem significant to you, but to me, I absolutely knew that the Lord was speaking through that verse and through this woman, and that the Lord was calling me to stay. Stay and look after the flock, the youth group sheep that I had at that time, and to do it willingly and not grudgingly. So it was very easy after that. I've heard from God, "No, thank you, hospital, I won't be coming back." And went on to do youth ministry in that context for another 10 years. For 10 years, I think, in total. So
3: while working in medicine,
1: While working in medical research, clinical, not working as a doctor, really, just doing a bit of research. Eventually, I moved into vocational ministry, and it was in that that place where I got a tap on the shoulder. You know, "Would you consider joining Youth for Christ?" I prayed about it, and I felt it was a yes. And then eventually, just doing that work in Youth for Christ, I got another tap on the shoulder and someone said, "Would you consider applying to lead Youth for Christ? We're looking for a leader." So really, I mean, I knew I was called to young people. God had made that clear. Mm-hmm. But the rest, he's just opened the doors. My life's not my own. I'm here following his every next step, and I really don't have a great grasp of what next. And I think I've learned to be completely okay with that.
3: Mm-hmm. Now, some very exciting things are happening while you are the leader, but we want to kind of lead up to that. What led to you growing in your role as a national director and these exciting things happening?
1: Since being in the role? I think there's been just a great momentum in the youth of Australia. I mean, the awful political uncertainty, cultural shifts, rapidly changing environment.
3: Going through COVID messed a lot of stuff up.
1: I even just reflect for young people about the internet. You know, we may have lived as humanity through more difficult, challenging or interesting times, but we've never had to do it with instantaneous information about everything all at once. So there's a lot for the human heart to carry. A lot of information, a lot of heartbreak, a lot of confusion for young people to carry. And I really do think it's creating the backdrop for, similar to my story, for a simple ancient pathway that cuts through the chaos and confusion and provides answers that are concrete. They don't change, and more than that, provide stability, love, acceptance, value that you cannot find in just the flux and the change of the age of the internet. I think people are crying out for something solid, and we're seeing that in across Youth for Christ. We have a very specific mandate. We exist to reach every young person with the gospel, with the life-saving gospel of Jesus Christ, and we do that by every means we can. We're pretty able to adapt to new methods, so we do a lot of digital outreach. We do a lot in schools, and we preach the gospel, but I really do believe we're being faithful to our little patch. We have a little patch. Everyone has a little patch, and we all do our bit, and it's God who brings the increase. It's God who gets the glory. It's God who does the work, and that's what we're seeing. He's using the present confusing times to bring many people to their knees, many people to readiness to receive the life-saving, life-changing message of Christ. And so I'm just very confident that God will keep doing what he said he will, and our job is to be faithful with the little bit he calls us to do.
3: Our guest today, once again, is Paul Bedwell, who's sharing his life journey with us. We just heard how he became the National Director of Youth for Christ Australia. Next, we'll hear about some of the exciting things that are happening among young people right here in Australia. All that and more is coming up when we return right here on Real Faith.
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3: Welcome back. I'm Eric Scadvo, and today, once again, I'm chatting with Paul Bedwell, who is the National Director of Youth for Christ Australia. Before the break, we heard how he became the director. Next, we'll hear about some of the exciting things that are happening among young people right here in Australia. So do you think because we're living in such crazy, unsettling times, people are receptive to spiritual things and the truths of the Bible?
1: Yeah, absolutely. And the data really bears that out. We're seeing a huge upsurge in Gen Z, particularly males, and Gen Y, the millennials, responding to Christ. We're seeing greater engagement with young Christians in the political arena, beginning to stand up and say what God says about even the debated topics, the debated issues, and probably a rejection of the way the sort of hyper-liberal, hyper-progressive culture has tried to undermine everything good about the family structure. Everything good about masculinity has been undermined. Everything good about the difference between the two sexes has been undermined. Everything good about God's good plan for human sexuality, marriage, and childbirth has been attacked. But I think what it's doing is calling people to something which is true, which is ancient, which is good. And you can't market someone out of that. You can't try and... When someone sees a healthy Christian family, a healthy Christian church filled with the generations and all the different ethnic groups and living in cohesion, you can't make that up. Healthy community. Your government will try and tell you that that's what it will deliver, and it never does. It never can, especially not when it doesn't acknowledge God. But the church does and is. You know, if you don't like racism and you want to see the solution, just find any local church in your area and rock up, and you will see the multi-ethnic, multi-generational family of God in cohesion and love, and it's a beautiful sight to behold. I challenge anyone, I mean, most of your listeners are probably believers, but I challenge anyone who wants to see, not perfect, the church isn't perfect, but it's healthy, and it's because Christ is at the center.
3: Now, looking over your life,
5: obviously you went through what you went through with anxiety and other issues, the substance abuse. Do you think that has kind of uniquely qualified you or shaped your heart so you want to help the youth of Australia?
1: I think it definitely has had elements. You know, Paul's qualification, the chief of sinners.
5: You want a former sinner or you want a sinner? I'm your man.
1: No, I love that. I do love how whenever I go speak publicly, especially to unbelievers or a mixed group, I love getting to share my story because I hope it, and believe it, it disarms people, you know, where one might feel, I don't know, judged, rejected, shamed, that whatever, you know, they're watching pornography so they can't come to God, or they're from a broken home, or just whatever reason someone might disqualify themselves with. Well, you know,
5: going through what you went through, thinking, oh, there's no way I can go to God.
1: Yeah.
5: Not with what I've done.
1: Yeah, exactly. So if I can tell them what God's done in my life, how he's transformed me and how he can transform them, you, then, yeah, I think it really does open a door. It's also kind of interesting. You know, I'd love it.
5: In what way?
1: Well, when you open the talk with, back when I was in rehab.
5: Oh, there you are. Yeah, that would get people's attention. Yeah, because they're thinking, oh, you're one of these religious guys.
1: Yeah.
5: You must be all goody-goody.
1: Yeah, exactly.
5: But if you say back when I was in rehab, you got their attention.
1: Yeah, this is like a credibility thing there or whatever. You know, oh, okay, I'm interested in that. And so I try and, for the glory of God, just share that, you know, It's pretty obvious if you hear my story that God gets all the glory. Mm-hmm. You know, here I am without him, an absolute train wreck, a mess, the worst kind of self-indulgent sinner. Mm-hmm. And with his grace and his transformation, able to serve and help others. I know, and anyone looking on can know, that I'm not capable of doing any of the things God does in my life. It's all him.
5: Mm-hmm. Now, exciting things are happening. You're doing all kinds of different ministry things, and people are coming to the Lord. But I was wondering if you could share in our remaining time some individual stories, people who you've come alongside, and they've had a similar story to yours. Can you share some stories with us?
1: Sure. I want to tell you one story. It doesn't come to completion, but it's really touching to me anyway. Mm-hmm. I'll never forget. We were ministering out in the middle of nowhere, in outback regional New South Wales, in a country town, and we're doing outreach, sort of street evangelism, and we're just in this park, and we're actually waiting for one of we train up young evangelists or young saints to do evangelism, and they're out doing their thing and having a good time, and me and this other leader are sort of just waiting for them to come back. And this girl rocks up, and she's wearing all black, and she's got headphones on, and she's really just no eye contact, just looking down. And we just sparked up a conversation, and she begins telling us about just what she's been through. Mm. And it's devastating. She's been through deep personal loss. There's been suicide in her family, very unstable home environment. Lots of bleakness, and we shared the gospel with her. We try and take every opportunity, and she said, "Ah, that's really interesting." And she was quite open, but she didn't want to receive Christ at that point. And so we just kept talking, and we probably talked for, I don't know, 45 minutes. But what struck me so much was at the end, when the youth came back, she just sort of quietly got our attention. Said, "Excuse me," she said, "Can I just stay with you guys? I just really." I don't really have many people around, and I just love how we've spoken. Can we just keep, you know, keep hanging out? Mm-hmm. So we hung out as long as we could, and we invited her elsewhere to come and join in with the youth. And I'm not even sure, I'll have to speak to the pastors, whether she's engaged or not with the local youth group. But we connected her with people and did all that we could. But what struck me was, you know, there is just such deep loneliness, just deep desire. Mm-hmm. And so many Christians, myself included, we don't realize that we carry such warm light. Mm-hmm. Light isn't just visible. It carries energy. It carries heat. Mm-hmm. There's something about the light of God that people who are in darkness, they don't even know why. They may not even mentally assent to the things that we're saying yet, but they know that they want the light that's in us. Mm-hmm. And I know that there are so many young people who, if they came across a real Christian, full of grace, full of kindness, full of light, full of love, full of encouragement, willing to share the gospel, but even willing to connect outside of that gospel message being received and remain connected, I'm just sure so many people would want to be in and around the light the way that this young girl was.
5: So simple. Just wanted to be with you guys.
1: Yeah. Yeah. Didn't want to leave.
5: And other stories are people coming all the way to putting their faith in Jesus?
1: Yeah. Yeah. We're seeing, I'm trying to keep it on the personal level rather than the...
5: Well, you can go broad, no?
1: Yeah. Well, I mean, just the response to the gospel is quite overwhelming at the moment. We're seeing...
5: So you're really excited about what's happening these days?
1: Absolutely. We're seeing each week... Honestly, at the moment, it's sort of each week we're seeing hundreds of decisions for Christ.
5: Is that right? Hundreds?
1: Hundreds, yeah. Hundreds.
5: And what are these activities or what are these events?
1: We see people being discipled online, meeting in groups through different initiatives online to read through Scripture and make sense of what the red letters of Jesus say. We see the work through the Global Harvest just reaching quite literally hundreds and hundreds of youth online with the red letters of Jesus Christ in Scripture and allowing them to discover what the Bible teaches and who the Scriptures say Jesus is. Mm-hmm. We see in schools right across the nation missionaries going in, working and coordinating with chaplains and youth groups to preach the gospel in our chapel services across the schools. Mm-hmm. And just the plain, unadulterated gospel, Jesus Christ, crucified and resurrected, that all who would believe have the chance to have their sins forgiven and be welcomed into God's eternal family and be transformed in this life to participate in the Great Commission. You know, just a simple gospel and hundreds of kids with that provocation. Here is the message of Christ. What will you do about it? No one can do this for you. Acknowledging that Christianity does provide moral guidance, it does provide a better way to live, but the gospel is not about a better way to live. Mm-hmm. The gospel is about the only way to live. Mm. Without Christ, you will not live, but with him, you will live forever. That simple message cuts through. It's never
5: He's
1: changed.
5: Our creator.
1: He's
5: he
1: our
5: knows
1: creator.
5: What's best for us.
1: He knows what works, and he put those scriptures right there perfectly for us to proclaim them. We don't defend the gospel. We just unleash it.
5: So what a contrast. Mm. Uncertain times, messed up world, things are happening all over the place that cause confusion, could cause anxiety.
1: Yeah.
5: But yet, in the midst of all this, you're seeing an abundance of people putting their faith in the Lord.
1: Yeah, absolutely. Like we've never seen before.
5: Hmm.
1: Yeah, we are seeing, we're setting a goal of reaching every high school student with the gospel of Jesus Christ, particularly in the Christian schools over the coming years. And, We believe God can do it.
5: Mm. Exciting times. Thank you so much for sharing your story and all the exciting things that are happening.
1: It's a pleasure, Eric. Thanks so much for having me.
5: Well, that was the conclusion of my two-part conversation with Paul Bedwell, the National Director of Youth for Christ Australia. And as we heard, exciting things are happening among young people right here in Australia. As Paul mentioned, during these unsettling times, many are searching for answers that cut through the chaos and confusion. They want answers that are concrete and that they can base their lives on. This is leading many of them to put their faith in Christ, who never changes and will never leave us or forsake us. As the Bible says, God is our refuge and strength, an ever-present help in times of trouble. Therefore, we will not fear, even if the earth is shaken and the mountains fall into the sea. Finally, if you'd like to learn more about the exciting things that are happening at Youth for Christ Australia, their website is yfc.org.au. Once again, that's yfc.org.au. Well, thank you so much for joining us for Paul Bedwell's inspiring story and some insights into what's happening in youth ministry in Australia. Until next time, I'm Eric Scatabo. So long, and God bless.
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0: Did you know you can complete a fully accredited VET subject in ministry and theology in Bendigo as part of your senior certificate? If you're considering your Year 11 and 12 subjects for 2026, why not consider the fully accredited Certificate 3 in Christian Ministry and Theology? The program has been running in Australia for a couple of decades. Along with biblical and faith learning, it incorporates a local peer group, ministry placement, mentoring, and retreats. Imagine enjoying an experience of growth and learning in the Christian life that also contributes to your senior subjects and tertiary pathways through VET. Here's what current students have to say about the program.
1: I feel VET has impacted my school community by the more now open-mindedness of the community around me. I feel like when I started, they were a bit more closed off. They were like a bit nervous about this whole idea of me doing this new subject, but as I went through doing it and as I started a Bible study at my school, everyone's a lot more welcomed to this idea and they're all very excited about it and always wanting to hear what I've done or what I'm doing next.
2: I got the really great opportunity to lead on a camp, which was my first time ever, and yeah, it was just an amazing opportunity to experience different ways that you can help people in the Christian faith, and it was, yeah, just a great opportunity that VET was able to provide, that I could actually do it putting towards a school subject as well. It was amazing.
0: It doesn't matter what school you attend, you are eligible to be a part of VETamorphos. You can visit VETA.au or contact Caitlin through admin@bendigochurchofchrist.org.au.
3: Hey, it's Chris here. 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Speaking life, speaking Jesus, and doing so with love that you might have him more abundantly. So coming your way Mondays until the end of June is Love Life Local. How appealing is that? Well, I'm having fun.
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5: Welcome to Bigger Questions. Today's bigger question, should we cut offensive films? Now, we can't get a live audience today, but we can ask some big questions via some remote interviewing technology. And we're asking today's big question to two people. First, to Russ Matthews. Russ loves film and enjoys engaging in discussions about the latest cinema offerings. Russ is a film critic with Real Dialogue, a creative engagement between film and the Christian message. Russ, welcome to Bigger Questions.
6: Hey, it's great to be here, Rob. Thanks.
5: And also to Cliff Filipaya. Cliff is a senior photographic correspondent and press photographer for a global news service, and he's also a great lover of movies. Cliff, welcome to Bigger Questions.
7: Hello, nice to see you guys.
5: It's great that you can join us here. Now, both of you have connected over your love for film. Now, Russ, you're a film critic. Do you get bored of watching films every week?
6: No, I don't think I'd probably keep doing it if I got bored. I absolutely love it. I love the discussion. Even films that most would consider bad, it's still something about going and seeing a film, especially in the cinemas. Even though I do enjoy, you know, kind of watching them at home, I really thoroughly enjoy going and seeing films. So yeah, I still enjoy it. And actually, I get to meet cool people like Cliff.
5: Great. Well, and Cliff, so you're a photographic correspondent. So yes. Do you mind if the pictures move, so to speak? You know, you don't mind a film?
7: No, to be quite honest, they're two completely different mediums. It's funny, when Russ and I talk about films, I actually see it more from the whole photographic perspective.

0: rugby program that some were apparently calling to be cancelled. Okay, now this was on Twitter, so that needs to be taken into account. Yet recently there are a number of tweets calling for this particular kids show to be axed. Now the two tweets said, "You've already brainwashed a bunch of kids into thinking law enforcement is a noble and just profession. Better to scrap production forever if you want to make a lasting change." And another one tweeted, "Every show that makes police seem like a positive force in society is bad and should be cancelled, starting with ones for children. This should not be a controversial opinion." Okay, so guys, what was the TV show that they were tweeting about?
1: Paw Patrol. Was that Paw Patrol or no?
0: What do you think, Cliff? Was it Paw Patrol? I'd agree with him if you want to get the answer right. But
2: okay. <yeah. laughs> Okay, yes, I think it was Paw Patrol.
0: What else were you thinking it could have been then?
2: I was just trying to think about possibly Fireman Sam.
0: Right,
2: because, okay, because the fire service worked closely with the police on that show, especially sure. when it comes to rescues. But, I mean, okay, we'll go with Paw Patrol.
0: Well, maybe Fireman Sam could be next in line, but the answer actually was Paw Patrol. That's right. So Paw Patrol was these people were trying to suggest should be scrapped or to be cancelled. Now, of course, this was on Twitter, so it's hard at times to work out if people were serious or this was satirical, but well done. You have passed. You've got our smaller question right. well done, Russ. Sorry. Now, it might be satirical, but this does lead us on to some bigger questions about films or TV shows which have been taken down in recent weeks by streaming platforms in response to the Black Lives Matter movement. Now, Netflix removed a series of offensive or objectionable content involving blackface. Things like Gone with the Wind, an episode of Fawlty Towers, Summer Heights High, and other Chris Lilley works. 30 Rock and Cops have been removed from streaming platforms. So how do you react when you hear organisations or advocates wanting to cut films like Gone with the Wind? It's from a classic era, Russ. What do you make of that?
1: Well, there's two things that really kind of happen. One actually gets me excited in the sense that we get to start talking about Gone with the Wind. I mean, it is a film that is 80 plus years old. Generations haven't seen it. It's a classic. And so to be able to consider talking about this film is actually quite exciting for somebody who really loves film. But on the other side, it makes me really nervous when we start talking about cutting all these things in particular. It really feels like it's kind of a modern day kangaroo court, as it were. That's the Australian reference there for you. Well, it's actually one of the articles recently in the Australian talks about it. It kind of comes down to a new Puritanism, as it were, and that we're really, it's a time with really a Puritanism with no hope and no redemption for the sinner. And it happened to everybody. It doesn't matter really what your background is. It's really having an impact on everybody across the entertainment industry. And I think if we get a little bit off the main point of the Black Lives Matter movement, when we kind of get down to the point of everything that has an offensive element to it, be it comedy or whatever, when we start thinking of kind of cutting those things. Mm. Yeah, so there's an enthusiasm of talking about films, but then a nervousness about the whole idea of cutting it.
0: Mm. So what particular issues do you think that Gone with the Wind raises that are worth talking about?
1: Oh, I mean, if you look back, that's one of the things I really kind of appreciate about cinematic history is that you can really kind of get a glimpse into how they made films, what the culture was talking about back then. This is 80 years ago, and it's also quite beautiful. It's a beautiful film in so many ways, but also it does contain offensive content, especially from contemporary eyes. And so to be able to learn from our past and understanding more about it as far as especially entertainment, but then how it influences us now and why we're looking at it even today really says something about it, that it still has something to say. And so I think that there's a value that it has to it, even though some of the messages might be offensive in a modern context.
0: Mm. So what do you make of it then, Cliff? What do you make of the desire to cut films like Gone with the Wind? Were you a fan of it?
2: Well, to be quite honest, probably the thing that drew me to the film is that my father looks exactly like Clark Gable, and I'm not joking. In fact, when I shaved
0: myself as well,
2: not at all, no. But I think it's very foolish of us to try and exclude films that are a massive part of movie history, but also, to be quite honest, quite accurately depict what life was like back then. How slaves were treated, how women were kept down, you know, like their opinions and, you know, even though the men went off to war, women were still struggling. But yet when they came back, anything that women achieved was, you know, completely diminished. And I think that's in many respects still a very accurate depiction of what life

0: was like back then. I don't think it's something that we should just completely exclude and pretend like never happened. I mentioned this to Russ as well, is that the actress that played Mammy was not only the first black actress to win an Oscar, she was actually the first black actor / actress. So that in itself is an achievement, because she was acknowledged in a time where black people were not acknowledged at all. And you can't exclude that film on that basis, because, you know, there was someone who actually stood out.
1: So what you're saying then is that in some ways that objectionable issues that are raised in the film is actually connected to objectionable history that actually happened.
0: That's right. Absolutely.
1: Yeah. Cliff, what do you think's behind this desire to remove objectionable and offensive content?
0: What I think drives it is that there is a incredibly long period of frustration with nothing being done about the actual issue itself. But I think they've gone too far. Like, you know, there's that expression by, what's his name, George Satayana, I think his name is, where, you know, if people who don't pay attention to history are doomed to repeat it. And I think this is what's actually happened is people have ignored history. And so they, you know, the same things continue to happen. And I think by this whole cancel culture, like, okay, let's forget about these films, it won't achieve anything, because if we don't keep in mind what's happened in the past, we can't then change our behavior. And I can completely understand where this groundswell of frustration is coming from. But I think we've kind of lost sight of what we need to do from here. I think just, you know, let's just eliminate that part of our history and pretend like it never happened. If that's the case, then we won't actually move on, and we won't be able to.
1: Well, comes back to the point you made before about objectionable movies reflect objectionable history, and so there's actually a sense in which it's portrayed. So there's no question that it is objectionable, though, obviously to today's standards, though, Russ.
2: Yeah, I mean, I think it definitely is. I mean, that's one of the key reasons why HBO Max, who's the one that's really kind of in the centerpiece of this whole thing with Gone with the Wind, they were just talking about the fact that it's really because it's a product of its time, but it also depicts things that really are offensive now. And so that's why they chose to pull it. I mean, it definitely got the attention that they wanted. But interestingly enough, it's not going to be like gone away forever. They're going to actually bring it back. They're just going to put a label on it. And so they'll be able to put describing the depictions that people are going to see. So that'll be fascinating. I think that it is objectionable content, but I think it's also in the medium of a film. So I don't think people are sitting there going, oh, we need to go back to slavery, or we need to go back to treating people in this way. I don't think that's what you would gain from a film like this. I think that it really just gives us the opportunity to be able to look at the past, but hopefully be able to respond in a way that wouldn't necessarily condone it.
1: Although the media and films were targeted in the first place, but that would indicate something about the power of film, wouldn't it? Wouldn't you say that, Russ?
2: Oh, man. What other atmosphere do you sit in for 2 hours, potentially even paying for it, for people just to kind of indoctrinate you with their message? And so it sets itself up for that. And I think that's really why it tends to be one of the first things that people go to when they want to cut things, as it were.
1: So stories are powerful.
2: Oh, so powerful. And Cliff brings up a good point. It's not only just the story, it's also how it's visually depicted. And so image is so valuable, because it's really what really drives us in what we try to do. But then when it's a well-told story on top of it that's complemented with beautiful imagery and great music, that
1: it's persuasive.
2: Yeah,
1: it's persuasive.
2: It's persuasive. And it's just, that's why I think that people continue today, you know, a century on, still talking about movies like this.
1: So, Cliff, then, do you think that more accurate representation in the media is important then in trying to combat things like racism?
0: Oh, absolutely. But the problem is, of course, racism exists.
2: Yeah.
0: So you can't not have it in reporting. But then, of course, you have to come across as unbiased. And so the problem that you have is, like, you have white reporters talking about racism, but the problem that the Black Lives Matter movement sees is that it's because of the way that white reporters report it, if you see what I mean.
1: Yeah. So since we've talked about so far about the films, objectionable films reflect objectionable history, and it does reveal that there are some uncomfortable things in our history, perhaps even in our present as well. As you said, that racism is still present. That's quite clear. In fact, there is a connection. Some actually have drawn a connection between statues. One commentator said that Chris Lilley just got taken down from Netflix like a racist statue. So there is a connection then, do you think, between cutting films and trying to cut down statues and so on, Russ?
2: Oh, yeah. I think because there are visual depictions of something that we see represented in our past. And so be it films or be it statues. Now, granted, statues I don't think necessarily play as major role in our lives as, say, a film does. But as historians, I mean, I think that that's one of the things that it shows us and points us to something that we can actually learn and understand about it. I think one of the challenges with a statue is that people can start to label it as one thing without necessarily seeing the full picture of what it truly represents. That person may have had some bad issues going on with their lives, be it racism or other issues, but there are also probably positive things that they maybe have brought to society, and maybe that's what we need to kind of focus on. So I think, and the same with film, I think that that's one of the aspects of what we see, but also what can we learn from it. And so I think that there's definitely a key connection that we can see, but also I don't think there's a value in pushing away or trying to get rid of our past. I think it's just we can learn from it.
0: Absolutely.
1: What are your thoughts, Cliff? Because Gone with the Wind's been described as a historical artifact. So are warnings enough, do you think, for films like that?
0: What does the warning achieve, though, to be quite honest? Just putting it back to you guys, it is an accurate depiction of what life was like back then, but it also should show how far we've come since then. And I don't actually know if a warning will achieve anything.
2: Here, real quick on the statues thing, the Indigenous Affairs Minister, Ken Wyatt, actually said that he doesn't necessarily think that we should take down the statues. He actually thinks that we should keep them so that we're aware of our past, but also we can put, you know, maybe a plaque on them to kind of maybe say something about more of the story than just this is this person. Yeah, there's a value to that. Matt, go back to the films thing. Well, we already have labels. So here we have MA-15 or R or even X. And so what does that do? Well, maybe it draws your attention to it. Maybe it puts up a little bit of a barrier, but I think that that's where we're challenged. I think labels maybe serve a purpose, especially maybe for parents with children. But I don't know if a label is going to cause people not to see it. An example would be that HBO Max cuts it, but Gone with the Wind goes to number one on Apple TV in that week. You know what I mean? So all of a sudden it goes, everybody's going, oh, I haven't seen that film. And so they go straight to it. And so a label actually kind of goes, oh, it's kind of like that. Don't touch it. Oh, well, that means I want to touch it, you know, kind of thing. And so it's an interesting thing to think what a label actually does.
1: So, Cliff, is racism something that you've actually personally experienced? And with things like labels, warnings, and removing statues, would that help? I'm just keen to hear your personal experience there.
0: So I'm half Sri Lankan, half English, and I went to a Catholic school where I was actually the only either non-Polynesian or non-white Kiwi, and I was pretty much bullied because of my race, but I was bullied by a very small group. And in university, while I was actually studying medicine here, I actually, not going into much detail, but I was actually stabbed during a pub crawl by a neo-Nazi. So when I was 19. And it was actually quite funny because how it all started is he'd actually targeted one of my friends saying, what are you doing with, I won't use the two words that he used, what are you doing with him? And he told him to basically, take off. And then because we were on a pub crawl, they actually followed us. And then before I knew it, at the second or third venue, there was a whole fight that ensued, and he pulled a knife and he stabbed me in the neck. But like, it was actually when it was at a stage where I didn't even understand, like I was only 19, I didn't understand how could you hate someone that you don't even know purely based on their skin color. And it was something I grappled with for about a good 2 or 3 years afterwards. It's like, how can you define someone purely based on something visual? You don't know anything about them. You know, I could be the next male Mother Teresa, as far as they know, you know, or I could be the next serial killer. But to just look at someone like that and automatically put that filter on, it was just something I really, really struggled with.
1: Yeah. So there was obviously that's a potentially a traumatic experience of being stabbed by a neo-Nazi. But then, so how, what would help then combat that?
0: Look, you know, there was a photo that was actually published in Reuters in the UK recently at a BLM, like extreme white supremacists had squared off against Black Lives Matters protesters. And one guy had been isolated and actually been beaten by a group of black guys. And one young black man actually picked him up and carried him to safety. And so afterwards, they interviewed him and his friends. In fact, four of his friends had actually shielded the guy while he actually carried him off. And afterwards, when they were interviewed, they were saying, we hope that this is an example of how you cannot judge someone purely based on what you've been told and how you should make a decision for yourself about people based on your actual experience, not based on this ideology that you've been exposed to. And that's basically what I tried to instill in the girls, is it's important to realize that unfortunately people will look at you a certain way based on your skin color. But that is not what defines you. And that's not how you should define how you judge other people.
1: So circling to our topic of conversation today, the big question for today then. So is cutting films or statues, is that going to help, do you think?
0: No. And I seriously think that you need to just put it in context and you need to say, this is what like history was like, but this is how far we've progressed, if we have actually progressed. And if we haven't progressed, then I'm being quite honest here, then what should we do to actually progress? And I think like taking down statues and culling a whole series of films is not the answer. I mean, Russ, what do you think?
2: Because it kind of comes down to, you have that feel of a digital book burning is what's going on. And you're going, well, we've actually proven that that's not a good thing and it shouldn't happen. And also it stifles creativity and an opportunity for us to really express who we are as humans through film. And so I think what we have to do is kind of figure out what is it that you want to have before your eyes and what you should really be choosing and how you do that. And so I think that you have to kind of determine the person behind the camera definitely has an agenda. And so are you willing to accept that or maybe not? Well, then I just say, don't watch those films or don't go to that park with that statue in it. I don't necessarily think that cutting films or necessarily taking down statues is really going to achieve what they're probably striving to do.
1: Yeah. Well, and the deeper question really is connected to wrestling with history, really, I suppose, and the uncomfortable elements of history. So, for example, the creator of the TV comedy 30 Rock, which included some episodes involving blackface, said that the episodes are best taken out of circulation and apologised for the pain they've caused. Now, perhaps removing them is a start, but it seems like they're wrestling with their past and they're actually, in some respects, looking for forgiveness, perhaps. Would you say that, Russ? Is that too strong a word, do you think?
2: No, yeah, I think that they're trying to acknowledge the fact that what they thought was funny and what potentially people thought was funny isn't. And it also is quite offensive. And so I think that it's a way for them to kind of have their own personal, okay, I'm doing something right here by taking it out before somebody else tells me to do so, which I think is probably the good thing to do. Now, the challenge is people have bought the DVDs, people have bought the streaming services, you've got YouTube, you've got all these things, so they're still there. And so it's really kind of looking at the issue of how do we respond to that.
1: So what do you think, Cliff? Do you think that we are, as a culture, we're wrestling with uncomfortable things in our past and perhaps seeking forgiveness or repentance?
0: Yes, because it's been happening, and it's been happening for a very long time. But the thing is, forgiveness is only part of the issue. We've also now got to take steps to make sure that things change.
2: That's right.
0: And it's one thing to just say, I'm sorry, but then how do you then ensure that it doesn't continue or doesn't happen in the future? And should we ask for forgiveness? Absolutely. But forgiveness needs to move on from there. Mm-hmm. We need to ensure that that doesn't happen again.
1: Thanks for that, Cliff. That's great. That's a great reflection. And realizing that forgiveness is more than just saying sorry and maybe doing an act in one particular time. It actually means something more. Well, perhaps maybe the Christian message may offer a vision for how to engage with an uncomfortable past. Indeed, the experience of a key biblical figure, the Apostle Paul, shows how the Christian message helped him deal with his unpleasant past. He spoke about his experience of the risen Jesus in 1 Corinthians 15, where he says, in 8 to 10, he says, last of all, as to one untimely born, he appeared also to me, for I am the least of the apostles, unworthy to be called an apostle, because I persecuted the church of God. But by the grace of God, I am what I am, and his grace towards me was not in vain. On the contrary, I worked harder than any of them, though it was not I, but the grace of God that was with me. So, Russ, it appears here that the Apostle Paul here had his own history of shame. He persecuted the church, which he then subsequently joined. And this memory seemed to stay with him in some way, and he thought he was unworthy to be called an apostle because of what he did in the past. Yet he could still stand as apostle because of the grace of God. What do you make of that? Is the grace of God that powerful?
2: Yeah, I think that, the grace of God is really a fascinating thing, and also specifically the example of the Apostle Paul, because the Apostle Paul himself was a part of the elite of the elite of the establishment, and he was doing what he thought was right, even by persecuting the Christians at the time. But then through a radical transformation, he comes to acceptance of Christ, and acknowledging, especially in that passage there in 1 Corinthians, the fact that it wasn't by anything that he did. It wasn't how great he was or how bad he was. It was really because God loved him. And so grace, that unwarranted favor, as they would say, gave him opportunity to have a relationship with God, but also to serve God. But the thing I really appreciate about Paul and what he's even saying in this short passage that you read is that he acknowledges his past. He doesn't necessarily ignore it or say it didn't happen or eliminate it or say it's not there anymore. He acknowledges it and said, I'm now no longer that man. I am this man by the grace of God. And this is why I'm doing what I do now as far as understanding that grace. And so I think that that's the beauty of it, and a message that really resonates even now with what we're talking about, in that really it's the changing of the hearts of man that really – you know what? We can try to do it ourselves and we can try to be good, but really it comes down to God. And really it's God's grace that really kind of can change the hearts of man.
1: Because there seems to be real power here, because he actually doesn't sort of ignore or cancel his past. It's there.
2: That's right.
1: But it seems as though this is actually giving him some, in some respects, almost a freedom or a strength that can actually help him to deal with it, do you think?
2: Oh, yeah. But really what you can see even in this message and also in the other letters that he wrote was that his confidence was in his forgiveness that he had gained from God. And again, not because of anything that he had done. Also, he didn't have to dwell in his past. His past didn't define him. His definition really came from God. And so that's where his freedom was. I think that's, he had a freedom from his past to go forward and do what he did. And it was God who really, it was the one that defined who Paul was.
1: Mm. What do you make of this then, Cliff? Do you think this is appealing, this idea of the freedom that that Paul gets from his past? That means that it doesn't define him, and perhaps what you were talking about before, that you need something that doesn't define you to be able to move forward.
0: Well, it's interesting. It's more of a situation of forgive but don't forget. So don't forget your past. And it is therefore what you've learned or what you recognize as the mistakes that you made in the past that will therefore lead you in the direction that you need to go. To say forgive and forget, you don't forget. It's the history that you need to remember and need to apply when you go forward.
1: That's right. Well, because the Apostle Paul stopped persecuting the church. Like, he obviously changed.
0: Yep.
1: He obviously was completely convinced. He hasn't forgotten the past, but he's moved on and actually says, actually, now this is actually an ongoing way of me living and engaging with the world now. So, Russ and Cliff, should we cut offensive films? Let's start with you, Russ.
2: I would say no. I mean, I think that cancel culture doesn't really solve the problem. If you truly want to be radical about the change, it's really, we really need to consider more than just what films are being made, what statues are being put up, but what can really change the heart of man or the heart of mankind or humanity. And so I think that goes to kind of what we've been talking about, is that it kind of goes beyond us and what can we really do about that. And so, no, I don't necessarily think that canceling Gone with the Wind is really going to affect a whole lot of change.
1: You, Cliff?
0: Well, it actually opens itself up to a key word there. What do you define as offensive? I am certain that you'll be able to find someone who finds any single film that you put up, there will be someone who finds something offensive about it. So therefore, are we going to cull all films altogether, all books, all everything? So in that respect, no, absolutely not. And going back to what Russ says, I completely agree. You can't. It's part of what defines us. And, you know, it's films are a record of the human condition. They're also an outlet for portraying a particular theme, you know, which otherwise wouldn't have an outlet. And I think that we just need to put things in context rather than just saying, right, this film's a good one, this one's not, you know. I mean, who defines that as well? And it's all part of our history. But the thing is, I keep going back to it, is history should actually help define our future, because how we move forward should depend on how we behaved in the past. So, no, I don't think we should cull any offensive films whatsoever.
1: Let me leave you with some of the Bible which might help us wrestle with uncomfortable things in our past from 1 Corinthians 15, 8-10. I am the least of the apostles, unworthy to be called an apostle, because I persecuted the church of God. But by the grace of God, I am what I am, and his grace towards me was not in vain. I look forward to you joining us next time for Bigger Questions. Thanks very much to our guests today, Russ Matthews and Cliff Philippire.
0: Thank you.
2: Thanks.

0: still stay working.
1: When you give during our June appeal, you help us touch lives and hearts with God's life each day. 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

0: Momentum, helping men succeed in life.
1: Hi there, it's Tim from Momentum. What if we as men were able to really engage in the conflicts of life? When we're in conflict with someone, we either tend to submit, cower, try to escape in some way, or simply blame someone else. In fact, I've got a mate who reckons there's a phrase for these sorts of responses. It's called peace faking. The truth is, if we don't resolve issues amicably, then there really isn't any peace. 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This concept is known as peacemaking. 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So if you'd like to know more about this, reach out to us at MomentumAustralia.org and we'll put you onto these resources.
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1: In Luke 14, verse 13, Jesus said, "Whenever you give a banquet, invite people who are poor, who have disabilities, who are limping, and people who are blind." The Word for Today is the first in a series on showing compassion to everyone. Luke writes in Luke 14, verse 1, talking about Jesus, "It happened that when he went into a house of one of the leaders of the Pharisees on the Sabbath to eat bread, they were watching him closely." Now that day, Jesus turned one of their most prized religious traditions on its ear by saying this, "But whenever you give a banquet, invite people who are poor, who have disabilities, who are limping, and people who are blind, and you will be blessed, since they do not have the means to repay you, and you'll be repaid at the resurrection of the righteous." Anything defective was considered by the Pharisees as unsuitable to reflect the perfect holiness of God. Consequently, they allowed nothing malformed within the boundaries of the temple. Furthermore, since they believed the temple had been degraded by Rome, they believed they could honour God by treating their homes as small temples. For Jesus to tell this well-known Pharisee to intentionally invite malformed, defective human beings into his holy little temple was a deliberate slap in the face. Jesus was instructing him to place on his guest list people whose defects offended him. Jesus' compassion came from his love of all individuals and his pain when anyone is devalued. In Scripture, we're never told that Jesus had compassion for someone because they deserved it, but because they were in need. Don't miss the point Jesus made. He promised that you'll be blessed in this life and rewarded in the next one when you show kindness and compassion to those who cannot repay you. Keep this in mind when you're tempted to overlook someone because they have a particular problem you don't like. So show compassion to everyone. Part one. That's the Word for Today.
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0: Here on Sunburnt Souls, we explore life, faith, and our mental well-being. 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
1: We have an American staffie called Watson. He looks tough and sounds rough, but he's actually a complete baby. If the wind blows, he freaks out. If there's a storm, he hides under the table. Worst of all, there's a little white fluffy dog across the road who pushes Watson around. That dog even does his business on our lawn, and Watson acts powerless to do anything about it. If Watson just knew how much bigger and stronger he was, there's no way that dog would rule the street. It can be the same with our mental well-being. If we don't know how strong we actually are, we could find ourselves being pushed around. The Bible says that the same power that raised Christ from the dead lives in you. That promise is for everyone who knows Jesus. Tap into that power and you'll find real strength.
0: For more candid conversations on faith and mental well-being, check out sunburntsouls.com.

Hey, this is Natalie Grant, and this is the story behind my song, Who Else? I was walking through something difficult. I had just come through cancer. I had lived the faithfulness of God. Yet sometimes when you're right back in the thick of something difficult, you don't feel the faithfulness of God in that moment. And you have to remind yourself, that's right. Remember when he showed up before? There is nobody like our God. We can have confidence because he's proven himself faithful.

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0: Hi, I'm Josh, and this is my son, Ollie.
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0: This is not only the greatest story ever told, but one that calls you to be a part of it. 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
2: Having a child who is inherently irresponsible can be one of the most frustrating things for a parent. Parenting is a tough enough task as it is without having to constantly be worrying about a child who can't seem to take responsibility for their actions. We're going to address this issue and give some practical tips on the next 4-Minute Focus. Hi, I'm Brett Ryan for 4-Minute Focus, where we offer practical advice from Focus on the Family Australia. We've had a question from one of our listeners that may ring true with many parents the world over. She asks, how should I discipline a preteen whose behaviour is characterised by a serious lack of maturity? He's not disobedient or defiant, just irresponsible. For example, he doesn't put things away. He leaves his bike outside where it could easily be stolen, and I'm constantly tripping over his clothes, shoes and toys. What can be done about this? Every parent has their own method of handling such challenges. We're hesitant to impose our perspective on your personal style. At the same time, we feel pretty certain that rigid discipline isn't the best way to deal with a situation like this. As a matter of fact, a hard-nosed approach could prove counterproductive. You don't want to do anything that might have the effect of pushing your child over the line. If you do, you could end up transforming thoughtless irresponsibility into premeditated rebellion. To the extent that you can, we recommend you take full advantage of natural consequences. The bicycle in the front yard is a case in point. If you live in a neighborhood where there's a real danger of theft, warn your child about it. A word or two should be enough. Constant nagging isn't necessary. After that, see if you can't find the courage to sit back and let events unfold as they will. If the bike is stolen, so be it. If the boy comes to you complaining of his misfortunes and asks for a new one, calmly explain that you aren't in a position to replace the bicycle at this time. Maybe he'll get the point. It pays to put things away in a safe place. When it comes to his shoes, socks, clothes, and toys, you can appeal to a similar motivation. We suggest you adopt the following plan. Using a strip of masking tape, mark off a boundary line, probably at the door of his room, between his personal messy zone and the rest of the house. Then say, inside the messy zone, so you can do as you please. But if you want anything that's been left on the floor outside the messy zone, make sure you pick it up before bedtime. After that, it will be confiscated. We'll place it in a quarantine until you have enough money to buy it back. The going price is $5. If nothing else, this is a good way to reduce clutter in the house. It can also provide you with a handy fund of money for family outings or a pizza and movie night. If these strategies don't work, ask yourself whether there might be something more serious going on. It's possible that there are physical or emotional causes like ADHD for your child's inability to concentrate and follow through on simple tasks and responsibilities. In that case, you should make an appointment with your family GP for a referral to someone who is trained to diagnose such conditions and who can help you come up with a plan for dealing with the problem. It really is worth the effort of trying to train your child's irresponsibility away. Perhaps you can come up with some more ways in which you can help your child to mature in this area. And please don't hesitate to have your child assess for potential barriers to achieving the desired responsibility and maturity of someone their age. This program was produced by Focus on the Family Australia. I'm Brett Ryan, inviting you to join us again for the next edition of our 4-Minute Focus.
3: Five point one.

Hey, it's Chris here. Appeal week might be finished, but appeal month is still going strong. Speaking life, speaking Jesus, and doing so with love that you might have him more abundantly. So coming your way Mondays until the end of June is Love Life Local. How appealing is that? Well, I'm having fun.

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1: On previous Creation Moments, we have talked about some of the wonderful designs which help make the giraffe possible. The giraffe has a strong heart to pump blood all the way up to its head, and strong arteries to withstand the high blood pressure needed to carry the blood to its head. We have also talked about the giraffe's so-called wonder net, which is a network of blood vessels which help to stabilize pressure in the giraffe's head even when it raises and lowers its head. But modern science continues to uncover new engineering wonders which enable the giraffe to keep blood flowing evenly to its brain and to keep blood from pooling in its legs. Researchers have discovered that giraffes, unlike human beings, have a valve in the jugular vein. But these valves work in the wrong direction to help blood stay in the head. Instead, they close when a giraffe lowers its head, preventing used blood from backing up into the brain. How does a giraffe, who stays on its feet all day, keep blood from pooling in its legs? Scientists have found that the skin on a giraffe's legs is very tight-fitting. When a giraffe walks, its muscle movement within that tight skin actually helps pump used blood out of the legs. If life owes its very existence to chance and genetic mistakes, why, there would be no giraffes today. But what a wonder of God's design these stately creatures really are.
2: If you'd like to read more about creation science and biblical worldview issues, visit creationmoments.com for weekly blog posts, articles, and answers to frequently asked questions.

All of us have been in social situations where someone begins bragging. Very quickly, we get the unpleasant feeling that the conversation is about to get very one-sided. It's odd that those who boast are generally the last to realize that no one else really cares about their accomplishments. This is Erwin Lutzer. Tonight on Songs in the Night, I'm continuing a series titled Our Guilt, His Grace, a study in the book of Romans. We're going to find out what God thinks of those who boast and why there is only one thing a Christian is allowed to boast about. You stay tuned.

Good evening, everyone. From historic Moody Church in the heart of Chicago comes Songs in the Night with Dr. Erwin Lutzer, soloists Glenn Jurian and Bert Gettinger, the King's Carolers, and organist John Innes. This is Songs in the Night. Songs.

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1: Thanks, Bill, and good evening to you, my friends. I'm sure that we've all met a person who loves to talk about himself. He boasts about what he does, where he goes, and on his education, his background, his accomplishments. You know, often people who talk about themselves, they bore the others around them. It's been said that a bore is a person who is here today and here tomorrow. In fact, he can bring sunshine into a room by just leaving it. But let me ask you tonight, is boasting ever legitimate? We're expressly told that we should neither boast in our wisdom nor in our accomplishments. Listen to these words from Jeremiah. Let not the wise man glory in his wisdom, neither let the mighty man glory in his might.

The words of the song remind us that Jesus is the Lion. He is the one who judges. But thankfully, he is also the Lamb. He is the one who saves. Who is he? His name is Jesus. Thank you so much, King's Carolers. In Romans chapter 3, the Apostle Paul speaks about the condemnation of the human race. But then in verse 21, he begins to discuss justification. He points out that salvation is not through the law, but through faith in what Christ has done. So he asks, where then is boasting? It is excluded. It's sinful to boast in our salvation, because after all, it is a free gift. But Paul knows that those who read his epistle might begin to ask, but what about the people in the Old Testament? Were they not saved by keeping the law? To prove that he is not presenting a new doctrine, he reaches back and discusses the salvation of Abraham and David. His point is that they too were saved by faith and not by works. Here are some important reasons why boasting about one's salvation is wrong and sinful. First of all, Paul says, because righteousness is a gift. In chapter 4, he says, if Abraham was justified by works, he has something to boast about.

but not before God, he says, for what does the scripture say? Abraham believed God, and it was reckoned to him as righteousness. Remember in Genesis chapter 15, verse 6, Abraham is spoken of as being justified. God took him outside, showed him all the stars, promised him that he would have seed that would be as numerous as the hosts of heaven. Abraham believed what God told him, and it was credited to him for righteousness. In fact, Abraham was even justified before he was circumcised. Genesis 15 comes before Genesis 17, where God instituted circumcision. Furthermore, Abraham was saved before the law was instituted. Now, the point of all this is that Abraham's salvation was the result of faith, not rituals. He could not boast, for it was all of grace. Today, there are those who look to their baptism or to the fact that they have participated in communion. They're convinced that such ordinances can contribute to their salvation. Paul makes it clear that that's not the case. It is by faith that Abraham received righteousness as a special gift from God.

This song so marvelously emphasizes that salvation is not by works. Thy work, O Christ, alone can ease this weight of sin. Only Jesus can save. And because of that, we have no right to boast about our salvation. We've been emphasizing tonight that righteousness is a free gift, and so is its counterpart, forgiveness. The Apostle Paul uses David as an illustration of one who was forgiven for his misdeeds. We all know the story of how David looked upon a beautiful woman as he walked on the roof of his house, and then he asked Bathsheba to come to the palace, and there he seduced her. Possibly they talked about the loneliness that they had, and David, of course, was a king. After that, David likely commended Bathsheba for her beauty, and soon she gave into his advances. We all know the story of how David eventually ended up also committing murder by having Uriah killed. In Psalm 51, David prayed that he might be forgiven. And he said, "Have mercy upon me, O God, according to thy loving kindness. According unto the multitude of thy tender mercies, blot out my transgressions." What David was really saying to God was, "Do me a favor. Give me what I don't deserve." And after God had forgiven him, he composed Psalm 32. And it is this psalm that Paul quotes in Romans chapter 4. "Blessed are those whose lawless deeds have been forgiven, and whose sins have been covered. Blessed is the man whose sin the Lord will not take into account." David received forgiveness freely. In fact, there were no sacrifices for murder and adultery. That's why he said, "Thou desirest not sacrifice, else I would give it. Thou delightest not in burnt offering." Yet because David cast himself upon the mercy of God, God forgave David's great sin. And it is these two illustrations, Abraham and David, that the Apostle Paul uses. Two men known for their intimacy with God. Abraham was called a friend of God. What a remarkable epitaph. I've often thought that that would be an awesome thing to write onto a tombstone. A friend of God. What more could one ask than to be a friend of God? Yet Abraham lied, committed immorality with his servant, and was far from perfect. On what basis was he called a friend of God? Well, it's because God gave him the gift of righteousness. And then we think of David. In spite of all of his sins, he was called a man after God's own heart. That also would make a wonderful epitaph on a tombstone. Imagine having the honor of being called a man after God's own heart. But how could David achieve such recognition by the Almighty? It's certainly not because he deserved it or because he earned it. It's because he received the gift of forgiveness. What I'm trying to say is that when we accept Christ as our Savior today, we receive both forgiveness and Christ's righteousness. They come together as a gift. David illustrates the forgiveness of God. Abraham illustrates the righteousness of God. Both were members of God's family because of their faith. Perhaps you say, "Well, Pastor Lutzer, yes, salvation is all of grace through faith, but at least I can take credit for having believed." Well, I think that faith itself is a gift of God. We all know the familiar verse, "For by grace you are saved through faith, and that not of yourselves. It is the gift of God, not of works, lest any man should boast." The word "that" has as its antecedent the word "faith." That is, faith is a gift of God. So even though it's true that we have faith in Christ, even faith is God-given. That's why we read in the book of Acts about the gift of repentance. Some may differ, but I think that unless God gives us that gift, we could never possibly exercise it.
You see, our churches are filled with people who boast. They think that God is impressed because they've been committed church members. They may point to teaching Sunday school or giving money to charity or being honest in business. Whatever it may be, they suspect that God should take notice of them because they've done something to merit his attention and approval. But God hates boasters. The great reformer John Calvin said, "Not a particle of boasting can be admitted, because not one particle of work is admitted into the covenant of grace." To boast is to misunderstand the gospel. But is all boasting sin? No, it isn't. Paul says in Galatians chapter 6, verse 14, "God forbid that I should boast except in the cross of our Lord Jesus Christ." It is boasting in ourselves that is sinful. To boast in the cross and to boast about Christ is not only proper, but it's commanded.

I'm sure that we would all agree that we have just heard one of our favorite songs, When I Survey the Wondrous Cross. My richest gain I count but loss and pour contempt on all my pride. Thank you so much, ladies. In the previous century, as steamboats went up and down the Mississippi River, there was a man who always waited for a particular boat as it came down the river. Whenever he thought that the boat was in the area, he would always look out for it, trying to peer through the fog or the darkness to see the captain. When asked why, he said, "It's because that captain saved my life a few years ago, and now I always like to point him out." Well, that's really what we are doing when we witness to our faith. We are pointing out the glories of Christ. We are telling others about Christ's ability. We are boasting in the Lord. The bottom line is, if you boast in yourself, you are lost. If you boast in Christ, you are saved. It's not boasting that's sin, it's boasting about ourselves that is wrong. Tonight I may be speaking to someone who has never received Christ as Savior. I encourage you to humble yourself. Just as in ancient Israel, they looked to a serpent of brass, and God promised that if they looked at that serpent, they would be healed from their diseases. In the very same way today, I urge you to look to Christ. See yourself as under a sentence of death, just as those in ancient Israel who had been bitten by serpents. And just as they looked to a brass serpent to find healing from the poison within them, you can look to the Savior now to save you from the penalty of sin. Believe in the only one qualified to save you, and join those who find their glory, who find their boasting in the cross of Christ.

0: Tonight, Dr. Erwin Lutzer brought the fourth in a 14-part series on Our Guilt, His Grace, a study in the book of Romans. When some people sin, they'll blame their environment, their genes, or just say, the devil made me do it. 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Music tonight came to us from the King's Carolers, Faith Wilson, Gail Fletterer, Joanna Hedinga, and Marcia Twedell. Our soloists were Glenn Jorian and Bert Kettinger, along with John Innes at the keyboards. This is Bill Davis thanking each one of you for tuning in. And here once again is Dr. Lutzer.
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0: Business owners, do you feel your operation is running below full potential, that things aren't working out as planned, the long hours and low profitability are stressful, and you're unsure of the future? If this is you, business as usual is not the way to go. The good news is your situation can be turned around. All the wisdom you need is in the Bible, our handbook for business. 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
1: 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I'm Brett Ryan for Focus on the Family Australia. 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So how does one break this scenario? 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If Sarah carelessly loses her lunch money, she may have to go hungry until she gets home. And if Thomas forgets his runners, don't drop everything to drive it to him. 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But a taste of bitter fruit that irresponsibility brings can teach a young child valuable lessons that may be useful for them later on. For more parenting advice, go to families.org.au.
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It was a really striking billboard, an ad from a big finance company, and they proudly announced, "We're the light at the end of the tunnel." When we've got a problem, everybody looks for the light at the end of the tunnel, hoping it's not an oncoming train. It got me thinking about Jesus. He's the light at the beginning of the tunnel. We step into our tough times, our struggles, our periods of uncertainty with the assurance of his presence, guidance, and power. On one occasion, Jesus said, "I am the light of the world. Those who follow me will not walk in darkness." He didn't say they will walk toward the light or there'll be light when we reach the end of the road. He said, "Those who follow will not walk in darkness." Sure, there'll be times of uncertainty and perhaps deep anxiety, but the light of God's love will keep faith and hope alive. Jesus is the light at the beginning of the tunnel. Another good reason to journey with Jesus. I'm Graham Agnew.

0: Hi, this is Meredith Malden, and this is a little behind the song story about the song called Home. When I was a little girl, my father passed away when I was really young. And not too many years ago, I was asking my mom just a little bit more about him and just wanted to hear some more stories. And she told me that a few years before he passed away, that he'd gone to a men's Bible study or something and just had this encounter with the Lord, like a throne room encounter. And he was so rocked. She said he was never the same. He just carried a different peace about him, as well as an urgency to tell other people about how amazing Jesus was. He also had this revelation on the Psalm 18:19. And so I looked it up, and it was, you know, that he will break you into like wide open spaces, and he rescued you because he delights in you. And I was like, wow, that's, you know, really cool, but what does it mean? And as I was praying about it one time and looking it up again, one of the translations said that the wide open space could also mean the throne room. And it just moved me. And so I just started to, you know, write the song in my own time, just started to sing about thanking the Lord that we actually have access to the throne room because of Jesus. We get to come boldly to the throne of grace, the holies of holies, because of the gift that Jesus has given us. And so that song to me has just been in my own time when I'm wanting to meet with the Lord. I'll just start to sing about how he's already given us access and just thanking him for it. And I hope that it just helps you to encounter Jesus as well.
1: 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Thank you that I can approach your throne. Calling my name.

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3: There's one thing that's vital to a marriage. It's communication. When couples are struggling to communicate effectively, it can cause major issues in their relationship, and over time may bring the marriage to its demise. We're going to talk more about this issue on the next 4-Minute Focus. Hi, I'm Brett Ryan for a 4-Minute Focus, where we offer practical advice from Focus on the Family, Australia. We heard from a desperate listener who sent us this question. I've had a significant problem in the area of talking meaningfully with my spouse. This in turn is creating more serious difficulties in our marriage. We've been going to counselling and I've been trying hard to be more open and available to my wife, but she's saying she's ready for a divorce. How can I learn to communicate more effectively? Is there anything I can do to save our relationship? Let's try to answer that by firstly saying your willingness to work through the problems in your relationship is admirable. It's also a positive sign that despite your present difficulties, better days may lie ahead for your marriage. The key to realizing that hope lies in serious and intensive marital counseling. If the therapy you're undergoing at the moment seems to be taking too long and producing noticeable results, we'd urge you both to be patient. Marriage counseling can be a long and difficult process with many ups and downs. If your relationship with your wife has been struggling for some time, then a quick fix is not something you should expect. If you're the kind of man who tends to shut down under stress, it's possible that your wife emotionally checked out of the marriage a long time ago. She's going to need time to heal and rebuild her sense of trust and security. In most cases, non-communicative husbands, those who are good at hiding emotionally and relationally, are simply following through on a style of behavior that they learned at a very young age, sometimes as a means of daily survival in an abusive or emotionally absent home. Also, men tend to use language to transmit information, report facts, fix problems, clarify status, and establish control. Many husbands take the view that they demonstrate their love primarily through action, that is, working hard rather than through words. Though your behavior may not be intended to convey any such thing, your wife may be interpreting your withdrawal and silence as signs that you are indifferent to her needs. She may feel that if you really loved her, you'd try harder to break out of your shell rather than abandoning her when she craves your validation and reassurance. If that's not your intention, explain to her how important she is to you and how much you love her. Make it clear that you are committed to continuing the counseling process until you discover exactly what it is that shuts you down and makes it so difficult to express your inner thoughts and feelings. Promise her that you will also find a spiritual mentor or a small group of Christian men who will be able to hold you accountable to help you learn how to become a better husband. In all of these ways, you are providing her with a tangible proof of your love and your dedication to the marriage that she so desperately wants and needs. In some reason, you and your wife are not happy with your current counseling arrangement, consider seeking a different therapist. We highly recommend finding one through the Christian Counselors Association of Australia. Their website is ccaa.net.au. 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For more advice, you can go to our website at families.org.au. This program was produced by Focus on the Family Australia. I'm Brett Ryan, inviting you to join us again for the next edition of A 4-Minute Focus.
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Growing up, I would always look up into the sky and stare at the stars. I always dreamed of being an astronaut and working for NASA. I never imagined doing anything else. I started playing piano when I was 6 years old, and I absolutely hated it. My mom made all three of us take lessons. Jacob hated it the most out of all of us. Jacob loved to hunt. He loved being in the outdoors more than anything. One of my favorite things about Jacob was he would never say a bad word about anyone. If I would even start to say something bad about someone, he would immediately stop me. He was the kindest person I've ever met. He would always make everyone feel so included and loved and welcome. It was 3:30 in the morning, and my sister came running into my room. She said, "Anne, I think something happened to Jacob." And so I look outside, and the only thing I can see are flashing blue lights. I run downstairs, and the first thing I see are six policemen standing in front of my front door. They all had really sad faces. So I walked into the living room, and I see my parents. My mom was sitting on the chair, screaming and crying. My dad was sitting on the couch with his head in his hands. And I just walked over to him and I just said, "Dad, is he dead?" He had just died in a car accident 3 hours prior. I was in shock. I couldn't even cry at that moment. It's probably the most hopeless feeling in the entire world when you lose someone that you love. It almost feels like you cannot take your next breath. I heard the Lord say to me so clearly, "Anne, are you gonna trust me or are you not?" So I turned around and I faced the doors in that room and I said to the Lord, "Jesus, I trust you." As a family, it was very devastating to lose Jacob. When you lose someone you love, there's a decision that has to be made. It's very easy to be angry at the Lord and to blame him. But the Lord really showed me that I needed him more than anyone, and that he's sovereign and that he's good no matter what. Yes, I have questions, and it's okay to have questions, but there was no point for me to be angry at the Lord when I needed him most. I heard him say to me so clearly that I was called to worship him. And he was saying to me, "I'm calling you to worship me, to praise my name and to glorify me." And at that point, I had no further interest in NASA or doing anything like that. And all I had in me was the desire to worship the Lord and praise him. The Lord has really put on my heart how he can bring beauty from ashes and has done that completely in my life. I feel so honored and grateful that I get to share that with people and that I get to tell my story with people on how the Lord completely has transformed this awful and depressing and terrible tragedy into something so beautiful. For me, moving forward, no matter how hard this gets, I'm choosing to trust God. Are you

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1: You know when the hardest times are to declare your faith and proclaim your love for Christ? The times when you are facing adversity and pain. We want God to rush in and rescue us from that pain. And if that doesn't happen, we can feel disillusioned and doubtful about our faith. We are going to broach the subject of trusting God in the hard times on the next 4-Minute Focus. Hi, I'm Kate Ryan for 4-Minute Focus, where we offer practical advice from Focus on the Family Australia. The question from one of our listeners today is, how can I hold on to my faith in God when things go wrong? As a Christian, I know that I'm supposed to give thanks in all things and look to the Lord for my daily needs. Yet I've been through some devastating experiences over the past year. How can I be thankful and trust God at a time like this? We're going to take a few minutes to try and answer that and encourage you today. What we know is that God hasn't promised us a rose garden, not in this present world anyhow. That misguided idea has no place in the message of the Christian gospel. So when life seems full of pain, we need to remember what Paul said to Timothy about enduring hardship as a good soldier of Jesus Christ. We should also bear in mind a couple of very broad principles that are fundamental to the biblical worldview. First, we must never forget that we live in a fallen world. If things go wrong and trials beset us, this isn't a reflection on the power and genuineness of God's love, nor does it necessarily imply that we have sinned against him or displeased him. It simply means that the world isn't what it's supposed to be, which we all know very well. Genesis 3 tells the story of mankind's fall from grace. This fall marred the original design of God's creation in many ways. In many ways, it separated us from our Creator and our true nature. It caused us to rebel against him and engage in denial and self-deception. It affected our physical bodies, bringing sickness and death into the world. It threw a wrench into our relationships with one another. It introduced pain and suffering into our lives. Because of this, the world in which we live today is not the world as God intended it to be. It is, in a very real sense, a defective and abnormal world. The good news is, the Lord is not content to leave us there. This is the second thing we need to bear in mind. Our Father in heaven has a plan to fix the brokenness of the world and heal the pain in our personal lives. He loved us enough to send Jesus Christ, his only Son, to reverse the effects of the fall. Christ has come to reconcile us to God, to each other, and to our true human nature. However, the Bible states very clearly that while we live in the flesh, we can expect to experience groanings within ourselves as we look forward to the final redemption of our body. Ultimately, a day is coming where there will be no more sickness, pain, or death, and when he will wipe away every tear from our eyes. Meanwhile, there's nothing wrong with being honest about our pain and frustration. The men and women of the Bible understood this. David poured out his heart to God in the Psalms. Job expressed deep anguish in the midst of incredible grief and suffering. Hannah complained loudly about her childlessness. If you're hurting, the Lord doesn't expect you to cover it up with a plastic smile. Tell him what you're really thinking and feeling. He has promised never to leave you nor forsake you. He hears your prayers even in the dark times when he seems absent and silent. For more resources on this issue and to sign up for a free e-newsletter, you can go to families.org.au. I'm Kate Ryan, inviting you to join us again for the next edition of A 4-Minute Focus.
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0: Back to Genesis with Dr. John Morris, scientist and creation researcher with the Institute for Creation Research. Dr. Morris, how primitive was early man?
1: Chris, early man was never primitive in an evolutionary sense at all. In the beginning, man was created in the image of God with great ability, even able to communicate with God face to face. All this was before sin, however, and we've been deteriorating ever since. Evidence continues to accumulate that long ago man was highly sophisticated, evidently even performing brain surgery. Skulls have been found with holes drilled in them for surgical reasons, and the person had survived. No, Chris, there never were primitive humans. There were some with less technology and not much education, but Stone Age cultures exist today. This is a level of civilization, but not an evolutionary stage, and it's been that way ever since, back in Genesis.
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4: Welcome to Bigger Questions. Today's big question, what wisdom is gained from mountaintops? Now, we usually record Bigger Questions before a live audience in Melbourne's CBD, but instead today I'm at the top of Mount Dandenong, 35 kilometres east of the Melbourne CBD, for a special recording. My guest today is Dr. Simon Angus. Simon is a senior lecturer in economics at Monash University. He has described himself as a specialist generalist. His research is united thematically by complexity science. Simon also serves as a lay pastor at City on a Hill, Melbourne. He's accompanying me on our walk up Mount Dandenong, and he joins me now. Welcome, Simon.
5: G'day, Rob. Thanks for having me.
4: Great that you can join us. It's a lovely view up here on top of the mountain.
5: Yeah, I think it expresses beautifully how flat Melbourne is and how high this hill is.
4: That's right. We've climbed it. And yes. Now, Simon, you're a specialist generalist. Is that because you get bored easily?
5: No, quite the contrary. My problem is I'm interested in too much. So I guess from an early age, I've been very curious about all sorts of things growing up in a sort of scientific family, and yep. It was never presented to me with partitions or names. And so whether it was, out like we are now in the outdoors or in the lab or ahead in the books with theory, it all looked interesting to me. And so I've probably continued that appetite long beyond what someone ought to. It has been a fascinating ride, and I've discovered, I guess, complexity science along the way, which expresses something of a similar curiosity.
4: Yeah. So what exactly is complexity science then?
5: Yes, the science of complexity or complexity science is somewhat coming in vogue. I think there's an increasing realization that many systems that we live in and we see around us all the time are actually what we could call complex systems. Mm-hmm. It doesn't mean complicated. So like a car engine is a complicated system. There's lots of moving parts, and there are a certain degree of complicated skills needed to design and build one. But it's actually a very highly designed object, and it operates in a way that's quite well understood. You press the accelerator, you do certain things to it, and it does the same things 1,000 times over. Yeah. A complex system, on the other hand, is complicated, but it's also complex in the sense that the interactions, the network of kind of connected interactions in the system, are so vast and so intricate that it's not possible to do the same thing sort of 1,000 times over and get the same result. You might get a different result 1,000 times over. Mm-hmm. And so systems that are like this, you probably well know. So the economic system is a complex system. There's got lots of moving and interacting parts, and the networks or the interactions really matter. So complexity science is a science which has been alive for about 30 years, starting to ask the questions of how can we understand better these systems with their strong network effects, often non-linear dynamics, things happen very quickly, and to try and model them, understand them, and possibly even predict them, which is very difficult to do.
4: Mm. So what particularly excites you about complexity science?
5: What excites me about it is that it's quite difficult, and difficult problems to scientists are quite interesting, kind of innately. And I think it also meshes with my kind of wonder for, and I think it's sort of a human wonder. If you ask most people what they like about music or artwork, typically it's not that it's simple. There's a simplicity and a beauty perhaps, but there's also a complexity to it. Mm. The complexity expresses something that's deep or profound. And in a similar way, I think complex systems have that allure that at one end I can look at it and sort of get a feel for it. Maybe there are simple processes which drive it, but the sort of self-organisation and the complexity of its dynamics is lovely, interesting, beguiling, and it seems a,

0: today. It's a relatively simple pleasure.
1: Okay, very good. Now, here at the top of the mountain, overlooking at Melbourne, now, do you think there's something special or significant about mountaintops?
0: I think so. I think we do like perspective, us humans, and I think we often talk about being in the valley or in the depths when it's a difficult time, a dark time perhaps, and our head coming up, fresh air, these sorts of things. We've got language and sort of cultural metaphors for what it means to come up higher and to see. And like the view today, we can see all of the city of Melbourne, we can see its suburbs, we can see the bay, we can see the other mountains on the other side. It's very difficult to come up here and not be struck by the new perspective it brings, It somehow makes the granularity of life more understandable. And so I think there is something special about the perspective that mountains bring. There's also the kind of hard work of climbing up, which I think adds their own sense of, you know, sometimes we get ideas and so on when we're working hard. But I think it's this perspective that I think mountains really bring, and the idea that we're a little higher, a little further away, a little more distant, we can reframe the world in a different way.
1: I suppose we could almost appreciate the complexity of the city from up here. You can see different elements of the city that all function together, but you can see now by coming higher, you can actually gain that perspective.
0: Indeed. And we're all Google people now. I think that's the beauty that you could spend, you know, and I know people actually spend hours just looking at Google Earth, Google Maps, just for the perspective. It's fascinating. And I think in a similar way, while we've done it probably a bit more honestly climbing the mountain, we do love it. And I think exactly right. We can see the complexity of Melbourne laid out.
1: Now, as part of your complex life, you describe yourself as a scientist. Science is a part of your complexity. So do you like science?
0: Yeah, I love it.
1: Yeah.
0: I think there's lots of reasons why I like it, but probably principally I discovered recently, relatively recently, I was reflecting on this question myself for my own means. I was thinking, why is it that I enjoy science? It's because I think I like exploring and adventuring in the real world. Yeah. And I realised that science, when we're kind of exploring and investigating knowledge and trying to come up with new knowledge, so to speak, we realise that actually it's kind of like once you know something in science, it usually leads to a whole bunch of new questions. Mm. It's unlike, therefore, climbing mountains or, you know, getting to some point in space, you know, the sort of the National Geographic expedition to go and get to the South Pole or climb some mountain. Once you've got there, as heroic and wonderful as that is, you've made it. It's done.
1: Yep.
0: Whereas in science, actually, that exploration, that adventure never ends. We sort of believe that human knowledge or the knowledge that's in the world is never-ending, is infinite, if you like. And so there is no end. There's no final point. There's no finish line to the scientific project. And whilst in one sense that can feel a bit demoralising, like my work will never be done, in another sense that's tremendously exciting. It's as if you're in a world that's been created without limits, this mental world, this knowledge scape, and that's very exciting. And more than that, these discoveries, typically we're in the business because we're trying to learn things which will improve not only the understanding of ourselves but improve the lives of others.
1: I suppose it also keeps scientific academic journals alive as well, doesn't it? There's always stuff to be published.
0: There is, in fact, yeah. There is probably too many journals in the world. And I think you need to know, Rob, that the median, that is the kind of, I lay out all the papers ever written, I get the kind of one that's in the middle in terms of number of times it's actually been cited by another paper. The median citation of a scientific paper is zero. Okay. So there's a heck of a lot of science which is known to the author and no one else, I'm afraid. We try to publish at the other end of the distribution.
1: Sure. Okay. Yeah. Well, that's probably one of the goals of science, is actually people reading your science, understanding it. But so there's similarities, and also differences, I suppose, between climbing a mountain and the scientific endeavour. It's a walk, but it's unlike climbing a mountain. We can actually get to the top, but with science, it never ends.
0: Yeah. That's right.
1: Yeah. Now, Simon, you've talked a little bit about your life as a scientist, yet you're also the lay pastor of a church. So what convinced you to become a Christian believer?
0: Yeah, it's a good question. I don't have a partitioned brain. I don't, as I've said before, I don't see myself as the Christian part and the science part. And I think that's deeply unhelpful. I actually considered myself a Christian probably growing up. I was in a God-fearing household. But I got to university. I actually went to in Sydney, to the University of New South Wales, and I got to meet some Christians who were actually reading their Bibles, which was unusual for me, and we kept talking about this guy Jesus, and he hadn't figured largely in my upbringing. And I worked out fairly quickly that I wasn't one of the people who followed Jesus. And so I spent probably

0: a few years quite away from Christianity, and I was the guy at university who asked lots of questions of the Christians and other religions, and I was reading a lot of other literary theory and others, and I was probably not a very nice chap to talk to, but I was spending my time basically trying to make life difficult for believers, yeah, of any type. Then at about the end of third year, I wanted to put this question to bed. It was niggling, and I kept meeting these people. And something about the Christians particularly was their lives were uncharacteristically different. And, you know, at university you meet people of different political and other persuasions. But even the Marxist or the, you know, the deep feminist didn't seem actually to have such a changed, embeddedly changed life as the Christians I met. And I sort of had this niggling question, why would you do that? Why would you change in such a way? And I wanted to put it to bed, so I thought, well, Christianity is one of those religions this should be easy for, because it claims to be historical. So I'll go to my massive university library, hire out some books, particularly books written by non-Christian authors, so they weren't, you know, subject to bias. I was, you know, with my scientific hat on. And I read a bunch of texts over one summer, and I had a list of questions, actually, which started with, was Jesus even a real historical figure?
1: Yep.
0: I settled that one fairly quickly in the affirmative.
1: Yep.
0: And I moved through to, can we believe and trust the histories about him in the Gospels? And then, did he really die? It actually seems important to the Christian story that he died a real death.
1: Yep.
0: And then, obviously, did he come back to life? And at the end, I remember quite clearly one night in my kind of dorm room at college with, you know, a stack of books next to me. You know, I'd spent this time thinking and reflecting about it and processing, and it was a very private thing. I hadn't told any of these people that I'd been talking to about this journey.
1: Yeah.
0: I came to this sort of quite difficult and uncomfortable realization that the explanation that Jesus rose from the dead by the power of God was the most reasonable explanation for the Jesus event, what had happened then. It's clear many historians acknowledge something special happened. What exactly and why is kind of a debate. But I thought, no, the biblical account, the gospel account, and then what happened in the lives after, and all, it all coheres with this theory that actually this was a special death and a very special resurrection, and it did actually happen in history. And from then it was almost like a light going on in history, in biblical history, that's one thing I knew, and that light started shining out through both forward and backwards in the Bible, as I thought, well, that kind of validates and makes everything else true, because if I'm going to believe that God raised a king from the dead, a future king of a new heavens and new earth, well, then I've got a fairly, you know, there's not much that this God cannot do. And in fact, that makes sense of everything else he promised and said in the rest of the Bible. And so then I felt, unlike all the rest of my studies, a real baby in this area. And I kind of put myself into all sorts of training and teaching and study about the Bible and about Christianity, because I then just had this enormous thirst for a whole new area of knowledge, and my curiosity again was piqued, and I must say that as I've kept growing and understanding Christianity, Christianity's not the question you resolve once. It's a kind of a question you resolve many times of many days. Am I still walking with Jesus? Is it still the way the fork in the road is presented many times over? I've continued to choose Jesus, and that for me makes complete sense of not only what happened to him, but also increasingly I see such a coherence in how it explains even how and why we do science. And I think, for me, it adds up. It makes sense, and it's coherent. And in science, that's the kind of theory we love, is one that's coherent, has explanatory power, and works in sort of a deeply satisfying way to slake our curiosity.
1: Mm. So you find it satisfying?
0: Yeah, I do. I think, in fact, more than that, I would say that the challenge is actually for atheist scientists to come up with a reason why science even works.
1: Mm.
0: I find Christianity satisfying personally, from a sense that it gives a centre to my life and a truth which centres all that I do. And someone once described me as someone who likes things from the ground up to be true, and that's true. I generally go back to first principles and like everything to kind of add up. And Christianity, I feel like, gives that cosmic foundation, which from then I can build my understanding of basically everything. And as a scientist, it provides a reason why I think the world has got, for starters, knowledge in it, and why, as knowing beings, science is even possible. And so there's a coherence to actually why, if we've got a God who has got knowledge in him and he's made a world infused with knowledge, and this is what the Bible tells us, and he's made people with sort of special qualities who are knowing beings, who kind of, there's a matching between the way they know, the tools they have, and the knowledge that's in the world. These are all the elements, actually, that science needs to the program to actually work. If you don't have these elements in the world, and you have no reason for that, all you can really fall back on as a scientist is, well, my methodology of knowledge discovery, it's worked yesterday, and so I hope it will work tomorrow.
1: It's not almost kind of a blind faith.
0: Well, it is, and it's not terribly satisfying. And I think when scrutinised, for better or worse, not many scientists scrutinise that. And I think there's lots of temptations to actually build some sort of edifice on top of that, which pushes you away from an explanation with God. But I think when scrutinised, that question will lead many scientists, and has, we know, to a God-powered universe.
1: Although it's fairly common to believe that science and belief in God are actually an opposite. For example, well-known scientist and atheist Richard Dawkins says that he's hostile to religion because he claims it subverts science and teaches us not to change our minds and saps the intellect. Though you disagree?
0: Yeah, I do. Richard Dawkins, I respect him deeply as a biologist, and I've read, you know, his books and so on. As a proponent of religion and so on, his own atheist scientific friends, there are some who really, I guess, wish he would spend more time thinking about and reflecting on the religions that he speaks of, and I think I'd probably be in that camp. It's dissatisfying in terms of our knowledge to set them up in opposition, and instead we should respect and love science for what it can do and the power of it, but acknowledge the limitations, and I think that's where Richard and others would do well to consider and to learn from what has been a wonderful journey of knowledge discovery through other means and revelation and others and so on, and actually try to think clearly about a spiritual realm, if there is one.
1: So you don't think that religion teaches us to be content with ignorance?
0: No, I don't. There may be religions for that, that's true, that there's the kind of don't ask religion. Christianity is not one of them.
1: But that was your experience as well, I suppose. You asked lots of questions.
0: Correct. And I think Christianity actually, as I've described, promotes and pushes and speaks to a God-powered universe with, you know, knowing agents. And if you actually look at the history and philosophy of science, it's Christians and others, people of faith, but Christians have largely been people who have established universities, at least in the Western tradition and so on, because they are God-fearing, religious people, spiritual people, because they want and they see and understand a world infused with truth. And that's a world worthy and wonderful to know. And they know that by understanding that world more and better, they might be able to love others in a way that is fitting and right. And I think if anything, my faith encourages, exhorts me to use my skills and talents that God has made me with to explore more in this world for His glory and for the love and good of mankind.
1: As part of Bigger Questions, we also reflect on the Bible. And today we're reflecting on mountains because we're sitting on top of one. Now, for those who might not be so aware with the contents of the Bible, there are a number of significant mountaintop moments in the Bible, aren't there, Simon?
0: Yeah, that's right. In fact, I think if you searched mountain in the Bible, you'd get a lot of hits.
1: Over 300. I did that.
0: Of course you did, Rob.
1: So there's a theme going throughout the Bible, going to the top of the mountain to receive wisdom. So Moses received the Ten Commandments on the top of a mountain, and Jesus delivered his most famous sermon on the Mount. Do you think this is significant?
0: Yeah, I think so. I think similar to the discussion we had earlier about the perspective of mountains, there's a sense in which God contends with his people at the high points. I mean, clearly he contends with them in the low points as well, but where there is truth being revealed, where he makes his voice known and so on, there's often a mountain involved. And if you look at the history of Israel and so God's people and so on, the calling of God's people and their life and then expressed through Jesus and so on, we see actually mountains play very heavily. So there's something significant there that God's probably trying to tell us, that mountains are important. It's not his only place, but it's one of the key places where he does contend and communicate with his people.
1: But isn't it a bit primitive though? Like, I mean, going to the top of a mountain to receive wisdom or truth, I mean, it reeks a little bit of mountain gods, you know. Wouldn't it be appropriate? Might have been appropriate in the Bronze Age perhaps, but not in the modern age.
0: Yeah, it's interesting. Yes, perhaps, but I think if you speak to most people about where they seek wisdom today or where they go for solace, mountains is going to come up quite often. We often, if we think about retreats or, you know, for detox or yoga or, yeah. you know, mindfulness, which is very common these days, people need to actually get out of that city over there and take a deep breath. Typically, they go to the mountain. Yeah. I think there's a reason for that, for the reasons we talked about before. So I don't think we're dealing with something that's ephemeral and possibly transient part of human psyche. It seems something fairly sticky that humans enjoy and still enjoy, despite the changes in technology in our context, going to the mountains. So I think God's onto something fairly deep here about what it is to be human, and my reckoning would be he knows that.
1: Now, the particular part of the Bible we're reflecting on today comes from the Gospel of Mark, one of the four biographies of Jesus' life that we have. In Mark chapter 9, we encounter an event where Jesus leads three of his closest disciples, Peter, James and John, up a high mountain, where they were all alone. There he was transfigured before them. His clothes became dazzling white, whiter than anyone in the world could bleach them. So, Simon, what's happening here?
0: Yeah, it's an interesting moment in the life of Jesus, but also in, you know, the mates he takes with him to the mountain. It seems like there's something very special that Jesus wants to bring these guys into, that they will see and witness, and they'll come to a deeper understanding of him through this experience. And we know that from the rest of the Bible, the letters and the experiences of some of these guys as they lived out their lives after the life, the death and resurrection of Jesus, that coming back to this mountaintop experience is actually it's on their minds, and it sometimes is explicit in the text. So this is one of those milestones in the life of Jesus, an important one.
1: Kind of like a mountaintop experience in some ways.
0: Definitely.
1: Yeah. Then in verse 7, something really strange happens. It says, "Then a cloud appeared and covered them, and a voice came from the cloud. This is my son whom I love. Listen to him." What do you make of this?
0: Yeah, well, I think we're led to understand that this voice is God. This is not the first time that God has spoken over or to his son in his life. The idea of listening to Jesus, not just as a teacher, but potentially as in a prophet, someone who knows and understands the word of God and explains it to the people of God. This also, I think, comes back to something that God promised would happen in someone to come, a prophet who would come back in Deuteronomy when talking to Israel, to his people, that God would raise up someone like Moses, a prophet who would be able to speak God's truth to his people. And I think, so what seems to be happening is that as the Israelites at the time, probably looking, the Jewish people at the time looking at Jesus, they had in their mind probably that God was bringing someone who might be a king, who might be a servant, or there'd be a servant to come, or there'd be a prophet to come. What seems to be happening is God is laying all these titles on one man. It's not three people to come or four people to come. It's a prophet, it's a king, and it's a servant. They're all in the one person. And I think God in this particular passage is actually explaining and showing to these other friends of Jesus, this is the prophet. Not only is he the king, the suffering servant, but he is also the prophet. All of these things come true in him. They find their yes in Jesus. And when he speaks my truth. When he lives my truth.
1: And that's why you should listen to him.
0: And exactly, that's why you should listen to him.
1: So what difference has listening to Jesus made in your life?
0: As someone who lived my life in the pursuit of truth in a very real way, I mean, my life, my family was very scientific, many PhDs, my father had very many publications, and as do my sister and brother.
1: But people even read them.
0: Yes. They have. He's made important contributions, as, you know, my brother and sister have as well. There wasn't really a, I guess there was no, it wasn't that there was no other option for me, but personally I decided there was no other option than to do this truth thing, this pursuit of knowledge thing, because it was just, I don't know, it's part of our DNA, it was just something I was interested in. Listening to Jesus, actually, it completes and puts to rest an uneasiness that I guess I'd always carried with me, which was I felt like I knew a lot about various things and I was curious about them. I had explanations and understood the model and the method and the theory for many things, many natural phenomena in our world. But the whole spiritual realm, the God part, the kind of mystical, sideshow that seemed to be this whole thing, it seemed to keep coming up, and not just externally, but in my own life. In my own life, I reflecting on my own experiences, my emotions, the way I self-reflected on things, what happened to me. I guess I carried with me, and as I think all people do, a sort of an uneasiness, a restlessness about what it all means at the deep down. You know, what's really down deep in the truth of the world, and I think that sort of inner curiosity. When I started really listening to Jesus, and this is not just my experience, this is a very common experience. The simple act of opening up a Bible, even to Mark, it's actually my favourite gospel, starting at the start and reading it through, people tend to be changed. There seems to be something special about these words, and Jesus' words particularly seem comforting, and listening to him seems to put to rest and at ease that restlessness that we've carried with us. And so in a very deep sense, I feel like listening to Jesus is not optional for me. It's an important part of actually being Simon, and having a sense of not only direction but peace about my world and how I act and interact with it. It's a lens through which I understand everything.
1: So we should listen to Jesus. But so what kind of wisdom is being brought here then?
0: Well, I think it's specifically to the friends Jesus brings with him. It's the wisdom that you may not have yet completed your picture of who this Jesus is. And to be honest, Jesus doesn't often explain very clearly at this point who he is and his mission. He's a bit coy about that. There seems an intentionality to him wanting to withhold that message, because I think he's concerned, actually, that people will get the penny will drop, they'll think that he's the king, and they'll think, oh, well, that obviously means he's going to bring a revolution with force and power.
1: Yep.
0: And I think he's concerned about that. He knows that his way is actually to go to the cross. But that being said, I think it is important for him and his ministry and for these people to know that, once again, this is God the Father expressing something very special and important about his son Jesus, that he really is someone to listen to. He does have the truth of God. And what's really quite amazing is that we as if we weren't at the mountain, but we can go to the mountain as if we were there, because we have the writers, the biographers, if you like, of Jesus's life were at the mountain. And, you know, so we can get access to this truth. We can indeed listen to Jesus as we understand his word and his truth, which means effectively listening to God.
1: Let me leave you with the Bible's answer to the big question, what wisdom is gained from mountaintops, from Mark chapter 9. Jesus took Peter, James and John with him and led them up a high mountain where they were all alone. There he was transfigured before them. Then a cloud appeared and covered them, and a voice came from the cloud, "This is my son whom I love. Listen to him." I look forward to you joining us next time for Bigger Questions. Thanks to our guest today, Dr. Simon Angus.
0: Thanks, Rob.

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1: Carolyn Pace is an American missionary who's been serving in Peru since the 1960s. She and her family have lived through military coups and chaos, but not much fazes her, thanks to her deep, abiding faith in Jesus Christ.
2: We got so used to hearing explosions that, you know, we're sitting at the table eating and this horrible explosion, and then we would pass the potatoes or something.
1: While Billy Graham didn't know Carolyn, he knew of the type of work she's still doing in Peru.
3: Nations, like individuals, are either being drawn nearer to God or they are being drawn away from Him by their own materialism and secularism. We are to teach that man is a sinner, Christ a Savior, that there's a heaven to gain and a hell to shun. Will you trust the Savior today?
1: If you'd like to know more about what it means to trust Jesus as your Savior, visit findpeacewithgod.net. That's findpeacewithgod.net. We're the Billy Graham Evangelistic Association.

0: Jesus said our core mission was to make disciples. But how do we know when we've done it? What does a disciple look like? I'm Tanya Harris of God Conversations. Some may say a disciple is a person who attends church faithfully, sings the songs, and reads the Bible. But that's not how Jesus measured it. Jesus said the marks of a disciple are simple: love for God and love for people. We know we're growing in spiritual maturity when we get better at loving others. And the toughest test there? Loving those who don't love us back. But that's hard to do, which is precisely why we need the church. We need to attend faithfully, sing the songs and read the Bible so that it helps us to love. If it doesn't, then we're measuring the wrong things. 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
4: In Matthew 14 and verse 14, we read about Jesus, that he saw a great multitude and he was moved with compassion for them and healed their sick. Jesus demonstrated compassion wherever he went. He taught that we must care for the least among us. The New Testament church continued his brand by doing away with racism and lots of other isms. Galatians 3 verse 28 says, "There's neither Jew nor Greek, there's neither slave nor free, there's neither male nor female, for you are all one in Christ Jesus." Following Christ means showing compassion to everyone, whether you like them or not. You're called to practice compassion where you work and where you live. Jean Henry Dunant couldn't endure the sound of soldiers crying on a battlefield after they'd been wounded, so this Swiss philanthropist said he would dedicate his life to helping them in Jesus' name. As a result, he started the Red Cross in the 1860s. Every time you see it, you see a thumbprint of Jesus. A Lutheran pastor in Germany named Theodor Fliedner taught a group of mainly peasant women to nurse the ill. This led to the development of hospitals all over Europe and inspired Florence Nightingale to give her life to tend the sick. Father Damien, a Belgian priest, worked in Hawaii in the 19th century, and he established a place where lepers could be loved and tended to. Each week he'd tell them, "God loves you, lepers." And then one week he stood up and said, "God loves us, lepers." He died from leprosy. Jesus said of every unwarranted act of kindness shown towards someone, including those who don't deserve it, "You did it to me." Show compassion to everyone. That's the Word for Today.
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Hey, this is Zach from Citizens, and this is the story behind Light of Your Grace. I was sitting on the couch one morning reading 1 John after a few days of not sharing with my wife something that I had been hiding from her. And as I was reading 1 John, I came across, if our hearts condemn us, God is greater than our hearts. And that's all I needed to know, that first and foremost, I could confess this to God and I was forgiven. Whether or not my wife was ready to forgive me or not, I knew that I was met by grace. And that's how the song came about. I was standing in front of a window, light coming through, and this melody came to mind, and I was reminded of that passage in 1 John, and that's really where this whole idea came together. So my hope for you as you listen to this song is, whether with a family member or spouse or a coworker or your kids, is that you'll find the courage to walk in the light, that you don't need to be afraid, that God is ready to meet you with His grace. This is

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2: In the late 18th century, William Wilberforce was converted. Almost single-handedly, he broke the shackles of slavery.
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6: Since the Roman Legion destroyed Jerusalem in the year 70 AD, the Jewish people have a nation of their own.
7: And he said, well, no, Randy, we're not all just faking it. There is a living hope, and his name is Jesus. And I believe that that's really why you're here.
8: Christ died for us.
9: History. Hi, and welcome to History Makers. I'm Matt Prater. Today we're speaking with Darren Wilson, who is the producer of a fantastic film. And it's called Holy Ghost. I've had a chance to watch some of his previous movies like Finger of God, Furious Love, and Father of Lights, and I'm a massive fan. This new film features some incredible interviews with guys like Michael W. Smith, Lenny Kravitz, also Brian Head Welch from the band Korn, some other incredible interviews on here. Artists like Meredith Andrews featured there as well. Welcome to the program, Darren. How are you, mate?
10: I'm doing great, man. It's good to be here. Thanks for having me.
9: Now, tell us a little bit about how the idea of this film came about.
10: Yeah, well, basically, with all my movies, I don't make anything unless I really feel like I hear the Lord telling me to do it. And when he told me to make a movie about the Holy Spirit, I knew that the only way I wanted to do it was if the Holy Spirit literally directed it himself. And so I wanted to put myself in a position where I had no plan, no preconceived notions of what we were going to do. I was just going to pray as much as possible and try to hear where I felt like he wanted me to go, and then get a film crew and go to those places and see why he sent me there. And that's literally how the entire film kind of came about.
9: And I love your style of movie making because, you know, you're following people around with a camera and you're interviewing them and then you're showing them the backstory to what they're doing. And it's really engaging. And, you know, we've played a number of them at our church, and I've been able to show people your documentary style. It's a brilliant way of making a movie. And I think we need to talk through some of the names in this film because some would be surprised at some of the people you've got on a Christian film, you know. I just think it's great that the Holy Spirit has led you. So let's talk about Lenny Kravitz, for example, well known for being one of the best singer-songwriters on the planet, and he's been in many movies. And I actually remember reading a book years ago called Spiritual Journeys, and Lenny Kravitz shared that he said his song, Are You Gonna Go My Way, was written from the point of view of Jesus to the earth, asking the earth, are you gonna go my way? And I thought, wow, he's got some deep spiritual conviction there. Tell us, what did Lenny Kravitz have to share?
10: Well, yeah, Lenny, I just wanted to sit down with him and talk. I talked with a lot of artists on this one, simply because, to me, you can't have a movie about the Holy Spirit without talking about the arts, and I come from an artist's home, so I really wanted to focus on that. Lenny was just, it kind of came out of nowhere. We discovered about a year ago that he was a big fan of my movies.
9: Wow.
10: I never knew him or... And so we basically tracked him down, and I had dinner with him in New York, and we had that kind of a mutual admiration society. So, yeah, we basically, I was like, would you be willing to be in my movie? And

0: up to the music industry. Hi.
1: Yeah, absolutely. Yeah, Brian's become a really good friend, and it saddens me that so many Christians are so close-minded, and they've been really nasty to him. He tells me that I'm his angel with this movie because it's going to show people why he went back.
0: Yeah.
1: And I mean, you got kids getting saved every night now at Korn concerts because Brian decided to go back.
0: Wow.
1: So people can hate all they want, but at the end of the day, kids are entering the kingdom because he made that decision.
0: That is so cool. So there's a couple of musos a lot of people would have heard of. Another guy that a lot of people would have heard of is Micah W. Smith, one of the fathers of the modern worship movement and, one of the, classic Christian singer-songwriters that many people would have heard of. What was it like hanging out with Micah W.?
1: Well, he is one of the sweetest guys you'll ever meet. And, again, it is another one where we found out that he's a fan of the films. He really enjoys them. So I was friends with his son-in-law, actually, who plays with the band Leland. I don't know if you guys have heard of them down there.
0: Yeah.
1: So one of the main guys from Leland is married his daughter. And so we kind of hooked up through that. It's all these guys are just, they just love the Lord. And I think, that's kind of where my heart is. A lot of my movies are known for just crazy stuff, but at the same time, at the end of the day, I just love Jesus. And
0: yeah,
1: as long as you love Jesus, I think we can get along really, really well. And, so he's just super sweet. And, just again, a lot like Lenny, just sat down and kind of talked about his process, how he works with the Holy Spirit, so on and so forth.
0: And so when you were with Michael W., you obviously became quite friendly with him. Were you tempted to sing that song with him, friends are friends forever?
1: No.
0: No?
1: I do the line there, but we did make him sit on a big bale of hay. So I tried to knock him down a notch. Just like, hey, you don't, no star treatment here, you're going to sit on hay.

0: You're listening to History Makers, and today we're speaking to Darren Wilson, director of the film Holy Ghost. The other guy I'm curious to know about, because I'm an interviewer, I'm almost coveting what you've done here, because I'd love to sit down with a lot of these guys. So the other cool guy I wanted to ask you about was Phil Vischer. Now, I can't remember if he's Bob the Tomato or Larry the Cucumber, but he's one of the voices, and he's the co-founder of Big Idea Productions, who does VeggieTales. Can you remember if he's Bob or Larry? Can you remember?
1: He is Bob the Tomato, as well as, like, 15 other voices.
0: Yeah. So what was it like chatting to Mr. Tomato?
1: Oh, he's honestly, like, one of the funniest guys I know. I mean, he's just... And we have these outtakes that we put in the thing called the Deluxe Edition, which is a whole bunch of extras. And we actually have him... I made him at the end go through all the voices that he does, and so he had them all, like all these different characters from VeggieTales, talking about the Holy Spirit, and it's literally one of the funniest things you'll ever hear in your life. So if you get your hands on the Deluxe Edition, you'll be able to see that there.
0: Very cool, mate. Now, looking through the list of others on there, we won't go through them now, but you've got a great bunch of people that feature on the film. I'm curious to know, I know it's going to be all over the world, this film, because it's the kind of film that I really believe God is going to use to impact people's lives. For those who've seen the film, what has been their feedback to you? Has people been inspired to, you know, be closer to the Holy Spirit through this film?
1: Yeah, pretty much across the board. It doesn't matter. We've done lots of different, we did a lot of screenings with the Rough Cut and stuff, different types of people who were charismatic, Pentecostal, people who were super conservative, and across the board, the feedback that we're getting is this movie, like, makes them want the Holy Spirit. Like, it makes him, I had one guy say, who had left a kind of more Pentecostal background, because of, like, a lot of the bad stuff that he saw and the abuses that he saw. He says, you know, I watch this, and you make the Holy Spirit irresistible. Like, I want him again, but, like, I'm struggling with the baggage that I bring, and so that's really what we keep hearing over and over again, is it just fires people up to want to just, like, go pray for people and just start living a life of belief. You know, that's kind of what the Holy Spirit does. It ignites, he leads you to Jesus, and then he ignites your soul. So that's really what we're hearing a lot about.
0: Well, mate, I'm so passionate about this subject, and I personally believe that we are seeing a revival in the arts across the nations, and I think your film is being used to highlight that. So obviously you've got a lot of musicians, you've got authors, you've got evangelists and missionaries, and you've got the VeggieTales guy. You know, you've got all these people that are using their creative gifts, which are God given. But the truth is, when the Holy Spirit breathes on someone's creativity, it actually enhances your creativity and actually leads you to do something that glorifies God. Would you agree?
1: Absolutely. You know, I think my father says it best. Actually, I think he says it in the film, actually. He says, you know, art that doesn't have the Spirit of God in it is idolatry. And really, I think it's 100% true. Anybody can make great art. There's lots of people doing it, but usually it just glorifies themselves, or it glorifies an idea of, like, you know, of romantic love or sex or whatever. Whereas when you infuse the Spirit in something, and the purpose is to make God, the Spirit, whatever, known to all flesh, that all of a sudden it takes on a new kind of resonance. And what I've found, not just with this film, but with all three of my movies before this, is gives something the ability to change somebody's life, which for an artist is the greatest, you know, that's the greatest compliment you can have, is somebody telling you, this movie changed my life. And I've heard that time and time again, and it never gets old.

0: You're listening to History Makers, and today we're speaking to Darren Wilson, director of the film Holy Ghost. Well, mate, I do want to talk more about this movie, but I also want to mention your previous movie, which really impacted me. There's a scene in Father of Lights, your previous movie, where Todd White, this awesome evangelist dude with dreadlocks, he prays for a guy who gets his leg healed, basically, and this guy walks off, and he's in Jerusalem, and, you know, he prays for this guy, and then a few days later, he feels like God wants him to go into the Dome of the Rock, you know, the Muslim temple, to pray, and everyone knows you can't get in there, you know, particularly if you're a Christian or if you've got dreadlocks or if you've got a video camera, you know. But somehow, miraculously, he meets a Christian guy who knows this other guy who can get him in there. And it turns out to be the guy that he prayed for and got his leg healed. So he gets into the Dome of the Rock and they pray in the middle of the Dome of the Rock and they actually film it. And that's on your film, The Father of Lights. Now, I've been to Israel and I mean, I know how volatile it is and how unlikely it is you could get in there. Are you still just amazed that God opened that door for you guys?
1: Oh, yeah. It's still one of the greatest highlights of my life. I mean, to me, that was the moment where I graduated into friendship with God, where I prayed for something and I knew my belief that God would do something overwhelmed my doubt that he wouldn't. And so I got into the Dome of the Rock simply because I asked the Lord. He didn't tell me to go to the Dome. I said, this is where I would like to go. I would like to end my film here. Will you make that happen? And he had less than 48 hours to make it happen. And, he did it in 24.
0: Wow.
1: So, I mean, and it just blows my mind to this day. I still can't believe it happened.
0: Well, mate, I'm just so honored to be able to chat with you on the radio. And I really believe that God is opening doors for you and for many more Christian movie makers to impact the world through the gospel. Before we go, the most important question I want to ask, you know, there might be people listening that aren't Christians, that don't know the gospel of Jesus Christ. Would you share with our listeners now, what is the gospel and how do people respond to it?
1: Well, you know, honestly, there's a lot of people tell you the gospel is just believing in Jesus. And while that's true, I think, you know, and I think one of the things we tried to show in this new film especially is the gospel is basically that God wants a relationship with you. And he wants a friendship with you. And you can only have a relationship with the Father through Jesus Christ. And so, you know, there's a lot of people who they just focus on just say these words. At the end of the day, he wants a relationship. It's not about simply saying words. And so I would just really encourage people, you know, it's about relationship. It is not about religion. And anybody who's pointing you towards like religion and rules and all this other stuff, not really what Jesus is about. Jesus is about relationship. Because when you get to know him and you invite him in to live and to rule and reign in your heart, he changes your behavior automatically. He makes things that you don't like it anymore. It's about relationship. It's not about religion.
0: I absolutely agree, mate, and I can see that you believe that when I watch your films, and I can really see that many lives are being impacted through your films that you're doing. And, of course, the new film, Holy Ghost, is going to be out all across the nations, and also it'll be screened in churches, but also be screened in it'll be on DVD soon. And, of course, the other films, Father of Lights, Finger of God, and Furious Love, amazing work you've done, and looking forward to seeing how God uses you in the future. Darren Wilson, I reckon you're History Maker. Thanks for your time.
1: Thanks so much, man.
0: Thanks for joining us on History Makers. 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
6: This generation of believers that you and me are a part of, we're responsible for this generation of souls all over the world. We're responsible for them. We're responsible to pray daily for the needs of ministries around the world and ask God, how about me not sending my money this time? How about me going? It's so easy to write a check. It's so easy. But God can't cash out-of-state checks in heaven. He needs you.

0: God uses ordinary people. Chip Ingram knows that firsthand. He's a nationally recognized Bible teacher and author, but he wasn't always.
1: God uses ordinary people. I look in the mirror, and in my mind, I'm still a basketball coach that got a different assignment. I guess if you can use a basketball coach, then here I am.
0: The ministry Chip Ingram leads today encourages people to live out their faith in Jesus. What Chip learned about God's willingness to use ordinary people is something Billy Graham also knew.
2: If you're totally surrendered and totally dedicated and say, Lord, here's my hand with all I've got, God has a place for you. He can use you. You are a link in God's chain and God's plan to proclaim the gospel to the whole world right now at History.
0: 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We're the Billy Graham Evangelistic Association.
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Hi, it's Matt Redman here, and I wanted to take just a moment to tell you about my song, Upon Him. It's a song about the cross, and of course, as a worship leader and songwriter, I'm always going to want to sing about that theme. It's an essential theme to Christian worship. The centrality of the cross is absolutely vital. But of course, the thing is, you're always trying to find a new way to sing about it. Someone said that the best songs, the very best songs, are a universal truth expressed in a unique way. And that's what we were trying to do here. It hit me one day that this whole word, upon, might be a word you could hang a whole song on. So upon a hill, a perfect saviour, upon that day, the greatest love. And the song goes on to say, upon his head, a crown of thorns, upon his heart, a broken world. So I hope this song takes you deep into worship and into wonder and to the cross of Jesus Christ today. God bless. Thanks for all you do. Upon

0: you could know how long you have left to live, would you want to know? Come on, if someone could tell you the number of years, months, days, hours, minutes and seconds that you have left on this earth, would you really want to know? Hi, I'm Bernie Dimet from ChristianityWorks.com. And no, I definitely would not want to know. No way. But the fact is that there is an appointed time. There's a time when your heart will stop beating, the oxygen will be gone, and your brain and therefore your body will cease to function. So then, what are you going to do with the time that you have left? Exactly how are you going to spend that precious, finite time? Some people, a lot of people, in fact, most people, just seem to be frittering it away on things that in that final moment simply won't matter anymore. So how are you spending your valuable time? With wisdom or with foolishness?
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1: Membership is a fantastic way to show your support for the station. 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
2: So I get this knock on my door from one of our medical staff, and he says, oh, he knocks on my door and he says, Madame, we've got a problem. And I'm like, oh, yeah. And then he says, the boys want to run away. So I'm thinking, okay, God, I'm up here in the middle of northern Uganda. I'm in a culture that's not my own culture, and the boys want to run away. So what on earth can I do?
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4: Well, you never know where the road of life will take you. And for Marita Simpson, it has taken her from the east side of Melbourne to a remote area in Uganda. How did she get there and what is she doing there? We'll find out on today's program. Marita Simpson, welcome to the program.
2: Thank you. Lovely to be here.
4: Glad to have you with us. And so let's get right to your journey. Go all the way back to where it started, right here on the east side of Melbourne.
2: Well, I grew up in a very strong Christian family, so I've always had those kind of influences around me. My grandmother was a particularly good influence. She was always having missionary newsletters and missionary stories and that kind of thing throughout her home. So whenever I used to visit, we used to look at the newsletters and things. My parents had a lot of biographies and things lying around, so I used to read biographies. So I guess my interest in overseas things and some of the more exotic overseas places has always been fed from when I was a young child. I've also always enjoyed travelling as well, so that's been a pretty big influence. Did a couple of short-term missions trips when I was in high school, early university years, and that fed my passion as well, I think.
4: So did you always have an interest in other cultures?
2: I think so, yes. Yes, so just from reading about them and that kind of thing, yeah.
4: And you were raised in a Christian family. Did you rebel or were you always a good kid?
2: I was a pretty straight, hardworking, want to please my parents kind of a kid, so yeah.
4: And with a strong Christian faith?
2: Yes, yeah. I grew up as a Christian, was born into a Christian household, so I've never known anything different, and it's always been a pillar in my life.
4: And eventually you wanted to become a missionary yourself?
2: Yes, I did. I think I've always in the back of my mind, I probably have wanted to do that. Probably more after I'd finished university and was exploring a bit more what I wanted to do with life. I kind of was more pointed in that direction, but yes.
4: Okay, so you became a teacher?
2: I became a teacher, did teaching after university. Then I also did a year in Bible college, which was influential. And then I, because of my grandma's influence, I knew about Wycliffe Bible Translators and Summer Institute of Linguistics. And one of their courses was teaching people overseas to read and write in their mother tongue, but using the Bible as the foundational literacy material. And that really spoke to me. So I ended up doing a year's training with Wycliffe Bible Translators as a literacy worker.
4: And eventually you became a homeschool teacher?
2: Yeah, I've found out when I was in Wycliffe that I wasn't really a language adept kind of a person.
4: It's not for everybody.
2: No, definitely not for me. But a couple of families that I did training with were going to work in Uganda. So one was working in Kampala and one was working in Bolisa, which is where I am now, in northern Uganda.
4: You're getting ahead of the story here.
2: So they asked me to come over into homeschool, and so I ended up doing 6 weeks with one family and then 6 weeks with the other family. That was my introduction to Africa and to Uganda.
4: Any challenges? Any cultural shocks?
2: I think, the biggest challenge in those years was when I was doing my 6 weeks in northern Uganda in Bolisa district, there was no telecommunications at that stage. So I would be going what, 5 to 6 weeks with no communication at all with anybody outside apart from the family that I was homeschooling. And so I used to find that after about 4 weeks, I was really, it was really beginning to stress me a bit, and then I really, really missed the contact from home. So that was a big challenge. So although I really, really loved working in northern Uganda, it was also hard in that we had no outside contact, different nowadays, of course, but so that was a challenge.
4: So now internet is more pervasive?
2: Yep. So internet where we are, it's great. It works not as fast as your high-speed networks over here, but fast enough to write emails and to get on Facebook and to do FaceTime and stuff.
4: So just having that contact with the outside world made a big difference for your mental well-being.
2: Yeah, and definitely, you know, like people say to me, do I get lonely because I'm the only white person in our project in any area, do I get lonely?
4: That probably, would be a question I would have.
2: Yeah. So no, not really. I mean, I do. I miss family and I miss the day-to-day contact, but because of the internet, I can have instant communication. Like I can send them an email and have an answer back within 10 minutes. Or if my family's around, I can get on the Messenger or FaceTime and we can actually have, if the net

0: schooling, I always knew that I wanted to work with national children. And so I got involved with another organisation that was working in Kampala and in northern Uganda. And they sent me up to northern Uganda to help oversee their project in their school in a district in northern Uganda. And at that time, the Kony War, which was a civil war that was happening in the area, had died down a bit, so it was peaceful. But after I'd been up there, I think it was only about 4 months, all of a sudden the fighting broke out again. So that was a very interesting experience and a very interesting time in my life.
1: Now, you knew when you went there that there was a possibility that the war could start up again?
0: Well, we knew it had been going on, but it had actually been quiet for about 3 or 4 years. But then what happened is, I'm not quite sure of the reasons, but it just suddenly flared up again. And I remember quite clearly one day we were up there and we saw some smoke coming from just up the road. And it turned out that some of Kony's soldiers had actually bombed a car that was travelling with a number of passengers, a ute, had actually bombed this ute and killed, I think it was about 12 passengers, killed them.
1: Wow.
0: So that literally happened about a kilometre up the road, and that was the start of the renewal of the fighting and the bad situation that was happening up there at the time, yeah.
1: Were you afraid?
0: I wasn't, because I believe it was God. I always felt like I was in a bubble of protection, if I can explain it like that. So although all of this stuff was happening around me and we had fighting happening at night time and things, where I was living, I was in a room that was between two containers and concreted in, and we also had soldiers guarding outside the door. So personally, I was safe, but this was happening around us. I wasn't allowed to travel, of course, but it was certainly impacting our staff and students and impacting the people
1: and the boys
0: us. Had this occasion one night. Now what happens is, because of the way that Kony used to come along, and or Kony's soldiers used to come along, they would abduct the boys and make them train them into be child soldiers, or just kill them, or they would come along and set fire to the huts and that kind of thing. Our boys were very, very afraid, and what they used to do was run into the bush and hide into the bush at night time, or hide up in the trees. And so one night after it had just started again, and I was up at this project and I was the one that was responsible, so I was the leader, I get this knock on. Everybody had to be in their beds by 7 o'clock because of the rebel activity and things. So I get this knock on my door from one of our medical staff, and he says, he knocks on my door and he says, "Madame, we've got a problem." And I'm like, "Oh, yeah." And then he says, "The boys want to run away." So I'm thinking, okay, God, I'm up here in the middle of northern Uganda. I'm in a culture that's not my own culture, and the boys want to run away. So what on earth?
1: And who could blame them based on everything you just said?
0: Yeah. So what on earth can I do? So anyway, I remember that particular night I went over to talk to them, and I actually had Psalm 91, which is about the angels and camping around us. So we actually read through Psalm 91, and that night they went back to bed and they were quite peaceful. So that was quite a fascinating experience. A bit further down the track, then they did actually used to take off, but by then I had to go back to Kampala anyway. So,
1: wow. And did that whole situation eventually settle down?
0: I did. Probably about, when was it, about 2007, 2008, I think it kind of resolved itself. So it's been peaceful, pretty peaceful ever since. So, yeah.
1: Okay. And then you eventually came back to Melbourne.
0: Came back to Melbourne. I always knew that I wanted to work back in Balesa, my original district where I started homeschooling, but work with the national children. So my heart has always been, I think because it was the first place that I'd visited in Uganda, that's why it was on my heart. You know, people say, why on earth Balesa? No reason except that I think that's where God directed me.
1: It's a very poor area.
0: Very poor area, very dusty, very scrubby, very very remote.
1: But that's
0: but
1: where
0: my heart's there.
1: Yes.
0: So knowing that I wanted to come back and work with national children, I thought I need to upgrade my education. So I came back and actually did a master's in early childhood because I wanted to start a nursery school. And to me, that seemed like the next best step to get that qualification, which is what I did.
1: Now, for most of us, just living and working and doing ministry in a foreign country or a developing country, it's challenging enough.
0: Yes.
1: You decided to take it the next level up and actually start your own ministry.
0: Yes. Yeah.
1: By yourself.
0: Yes, well, kind of by myself, but I've always had people who were interested in what I

0: was doing and kind of supporting me. Yes. So back here in Australia, when I said that I would like to go back and start my own work in Belize with National Children, church has been fantastic. Pastor Graham has been very supportive. And I had a team of friends from church who've always been interested in my overseas work who formed our first board. And then over in Uganda, a couple of people that I used to work with in Uganda in other organisations joined, and we made our first board in Uganda, and they're still with us, and they've always been incredibly supportive.
1: Okay, so in 2010, you became the founder and the director of AMARI, an organization dedicated to Christian education for orphaned and vulnerable children in this remote area of Uganda. We're going to take a break, and we're going to find out the rest of the story, the rest of Marita Simpson's story, when we return right here on Real Faith.
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1: Welcome back. I'm Eric Scadabo, and today I'm chatting with Marita Simpson. She's the founder and director of AMARI, an organization dedicated to Christian education for orphaned and vulnerable children in a remote area of Uganda. And before the break, we were chatting about how she started AMARI, how it all began. Now, starting an organization that ministers to and educates orphaned and vulnerable children, that's challenging anywhere. But in Uganda, there are some unique challenges. Is that right?
0: Yes, particularly where we're working, because what's happened is oil was discovered only about 10, 12 years ago, so that's creating a lot of different issues to do with.
1: Now, that would be really ironic if you happened to buy a property for a school, a Christian school, and then found out there was oil underneath it.
0: Well, I've been assured that they won't be digging near the school.
1: You don't want to find it.
0: No, no, thank
1: that
0: you,
1: could
0: no.
1: cause problems.
0: Yes, so that's created some issues. And then also because it's what's traditionally a communal land area, so people don't individually own the land.
1: So you bought some property, and then you found out afterwards what you did was wrong.
0: Yes, well, we actually bought the property from the neighbours, so we negotiated with the neighbours who's what are known as a sitting family. So yes, they have some claims to the land, but as well as dealing with the sitting family, we should have also been dealing on a community level that we didn't know about at the time.
1: So you don't just get the property from the people who own it.
0: No, no.
1: You have to get it from the community as well.
0: From the community has to give their approval. So what that meant was, because we had made the mistake the first time, we were actually able to negotiate with our community leaders that we had some money that we set aside that we were going to put into other community projects, like helping repairs in a couple of local
1: primary
0: schools.
1: Oh, wait a second. You're not just letting them know. You're paying them.
0: Oh, yeah. No, we have to pay them.
1: So there's a lot of hands out here.
0: Yes. So we fortunately, by the grace of God, we managed to smooth that over with the community for the first 10 acres. And then the community and the sitting families actually offered us an adjacent 30 acres as well.
1: Oh, wow.
0: So they're happy with us, but to do it that time, we had to do it the proper way. So that means we had to get approval from all of the family, which was 15 members, and then we also had to get approval from the community, and that involved a meeting of about 1,000 people, and then it came down to 200
1: people.
0: I think it was about 1,000 had to be involved in
1: just to buy this chunk of land,
0: because it was the community land, and the number of villages around had to give approval. So that was had to be, radio announcements. And then there was another meeting, and then it came down to 200 of the village leaders, and then it came down to the village, 15 of the village elected leadership had to sign off on their approval. So we had to go through this whole level of community approval to go ahead and purchase the land. So.
1: Well, I guess now that I'm thinking about it, this was going to have an impact on the community.
0: Yes, yeah.
1: So it makes sense that the community would have some say-so.
0: Yes, yeah. And definitely because we're working in a community-focused society, that also plays out, of course, too. So, and we're a kind of a unique group. There's no other organisations doing what we're doing in Belisa, so it was new. Mm-hmm. A lot of people and a lot of government officials didn't believe that we were going to do what we said we were going to do, because there's been a lot of issues where people come in and grab land and say that they're going to do something and then don't actually do it. Mm-hmm. So, yeah, so we're kind of fighting against those perceptions as well. Yeah. So
1: what is it exactly that you do?
0: Okay, so we have a nursery school and a primary school. Nursery is the equivalent of the Australian kindergarten. So our children come in at kindergarten level, and we're currently up to P6. So next year we'll go P7, and we just add a year each year.
1: And how do you get your students?
0: Students come from our local community, from our surrounding villages. We're not boarding, so they have to be local children. Usually it's word of mouth. We've got a couple of social workers who come from the community, so they will know the children. People will come to us and say, there's a widow up the road and she's doing it really tough because her husband's just passed away and she's trying to educate 6 children and that kind of thing. So we'll get word of mouth, or people will come to us and ask, can they have the children in the school? In which case we'll take their details and then we'll investigate further as to whether we need to take them.
1: So the need you felt that was there was to help out orphans or people who...
0: Well, my heart was to help vulnerable children, so mm-hmm. orphaned and vulnerable children. But then what you find is when you're living in the community, really the whole community is vulnerable because of the intense levels of poverty. AIDS is still a very big problem. Yeah.
1: And so the students come to you, a variety of them.
0: Yep, so they come to us, and our core focus is to educate them. So we're not an orphanage. So they'll come to us, we give them uniforms, provide the teaching, provide lunch, provide extra basic medical support, extra medical support if there's bigger medical issues, do a bit of community work with the families, helping the families, or if the families are in crisis, then we'll do a bit of crisis care as well.
1: Now, obviously, your heart is for helping them.
0: Yeah.
1: It's a Christian school.
0: Yes.
1: You do teach the Bible. And
0: yes, yeah, definitely.
1: About faith in God.
0: Yes, yes. And our heart is to produce a generation of children that know God. Not just know God, but really know God. Yeah.
1: But, of course, the challenge is you're in this culture that you're learning about.
0: Yes.
1: You want to help, but there's potential that you could unknowingly and naively and well-meaningly, if that's a word, step on toes. Do you ever wonder about that kind of thing?
0: Yes, and certainly I do step on toes.
1: You're a toe stepper, are you?
0: In my early days, I did it a lot more than I do now. But I've learned.
1: What have you learned? Tell us something.
0: What have I learned? In the early days, you got visions of how things could be done and should be done, and you march in there and,
1: this is the way it's going to be.
0: Yeah, this is the way it's going to be. But then I realised, I'm dealing with a community-focused society, and the men are the ones who run the society, and the men are the elders.
1: And what do they think of you? You're leading this whole thing.
0: Yeah, a little bit different for me because I'm white and I'm educated, so I've already got I'm already up a top level in terms of how
1: status-wise,
0: yes. But I am a female, so what I've learnt is now if I want things done, I'll often go to my Ugandan counterparts or my directors who are male or that kind of thing, and I will work. This is what I want done. Can you do it and do it? And I've learnt I've had to step back and let them handle the negotiations or handle dealing with the politicians or handle dealing with the community elders. So,
1: which is good because that's one less thing you have to worry about.
0: You can just
1: get back to teaching.
0: And, a lot of stuff goes on that I would probably be horrified about, but because I don't know it's happening or I don't know they're talking that way, well, then I don't have to worry about it.
1: So. Well, that's probably a good thing.
0: Yeah, so that's been an interesting learning curve, yeah.
1: And so the school has been going since 2010?
0: Yes. Yep, so 2010, 2011, and then this year we're up to P6. Next year we'll be P7, and then we have to start boarding, which will be another set of challenges.
1: And overall, do you think you're having a positive impact on that area?
0: Oh, yeah, no, definitely. We are, because we're doing what we said we would do, people are pleased. The other thing is we've also focused heavily on teaching mother tongue in the early years, and we're really pioneering that.
1: Yeah, what is the language in
0: that area? It's called Lugungu. So it's the Bugungu people, Lugungu language. So Wycliffe Bible Translators has recently just translated the New Testament. That was dedicated last year. But our children are learning to read and write in Lugungu before they transition to English. So we're pioneering that, and people are seeing yes, we're doing it successfully. And because Lugungu is part of their culture, they're happy from a cultural point of view as well as an educational point of view.
1: Do you speak Lugungu?
0: Very, very, very badly and very limited.
1: Much that's right, you said language wasn't really your
0: much
1: strong...
0: to my people's disgust, but yeah.
1: Okay, so the school is going well. Now on a personal level, you felt in your heart the Lord leading you to adopt.
0: I'd always thought that I would like to adopt, but I also felt very clearly that I wasn't just to walk into an orphanage, and Uganda has lots of orphanages, walk into an orphanage and pick a child and come away with a child. And I'm not saying there's anything wrong with that, but I didn't believe that was for me. So I said to God, if you want me to have a child, you have to make it very, very definite that this is the child for me. Yes. Mm-hmm. So that's how I got my child. Yeah.
1: You will tell us the story.
0: I had some Australian friends working in Kampala who run a medical ministry. And one of their ministries was in the outskirts of Kampala, and one of their workers came across a family that had a little child who was a nephew to the family, but he was being raised in a very, very poor family, and the aunt wasn't very happy that he was living with them because she had so many other mouths to feed and that kind of thing. Mm. He'd lost his father to AIDS a bit earlier and was now living with his uncle, and he was... pretty skeletal when they found him and probably wouldn't have lasted very long. And so my friends said, can they take this little child into care to look after him? And the family agreed and the clan agreed. And so he came to stay with my friends. And at that time, I met him when he first came to stay with my friends. And at that time, I very flippantly said to my Australian friend, well, if nobody wants to look after him, I'll have him, you know, as you do. At that stage, there was a lovely Ugandan lady who said no, she'd had a vision that God had given her another child to look after. And so he went to live with her, and she raised him for about 6 months while he got well and all of that kind of thing. But then in February, about 6 months later, I got a phone call from my Australian friend, and she said, well, you know how you said back in August that you would have him if nobody wants him? Well, Mama Annette can't look after him because of her own medical reasons. Would you like to take him? He said, now, no pressure, but if you would like to, have a think about it and come back to me. So of course, I couldn't say no, of course, and now he's mine. So.
1: And did he steal your heart?
0: Yes, he did. He did, and, you know, the older he gets, the more I love him, so, yeah.
1: And how old is he now?
0: He's 7, turning 8 this year. So I've had him for about 6 years.
1: Okay, we're going to stop it right there because we've run out of time on this edition of Real Faith. We invite you to join us again next time for part two of our conversation with Marita Simpson, the founder and director of AMARI. It's a school for orphaned and vulnerable children in the northwest part of Uganda. Next time, we'll find out more about the number of children in her house growing, or I should say in her huts. Also, we'll find out more about some of the cultural challenges that she's faced. And finally, she'll look over the whole experience of being a single lady in a remote area of Uganda and starting a ministry and leading and directing it. We'll find out about all of that next time as we have part two of our conversation with Marita Simpson.
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So 12 years ago, I found out that I have an incurable cancer that I still walk with today. And we can all agree just that cancer is stupid, right? But what if Jesus is still on the move and actually at work in and through my cancer? What if he's still God and I am not through this? I think we could all maybe agree with that. I don't know if we live that. So here's my question. What are you worrying about just today? Just right now, what are you actually worrying about? What are your fears right now? What if we could cast them on somebody who is way bigger than we are and able to handle these things?

had to write this last part because what if it's true? What if he's God and I'm not? And he's actually able to handle these things?

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You, our listeners, say, I love it when the artists talk about their song. So I thought I'd take that a bit further. I'm Alida Robinson, and each Wednesday morning, I'll be musically speaking about our artists, their lives, their music, new release albums, interviews with the artists, and much more. I'd love to have your company when I'm musically speaking after the 11 o'clock news each Wednesday, here on 105.1 Life FM, Bendigo's Positive Choice.

Hey, this is Phil Wickham, and I am homesick for heaven. Anybody else out there with me on that? I mean, doesn't this world just feel like it's getting crazier and crazier? And I'm so thankful for Jesus. I'm so thankful that I wake up in the morning with peace in my heart, with joy in my song, with future and with hope and life because of Jesus and what he's done for me. And I just want to speak to anybody out there that's like, I don't know if heaven's my home. It says in the scripture that Jesus is the way, the truth, and the life, that no one comes to the Father except through him. It says if you confess with your mouth that Jesus is Lord and believe in your heart that God raised him from the dead, you will be saved. So right now you can cry out to Jesus and know that you are saved and know that heaven is your home and know that you're forgiven. He is the way, the truth, the life. I cannot wait to see him face to face. I'm homesick for heaven.

0: Do stars take millions of years to age? This is Ken Ham, an Aussie transplant with a passion for sharing the truth of God's word. Evolutionary models predict very slow changes in the nature of stars. Now, they say as stars age, they go through expansions and contractions in a process that takes millions of years. But there's evidence that it doesn't actually take that long. Sirius, the brightest star in our night sky, is a blue-white star and has a dwarf companion that's almost invisible. Astronomers from just 1,000 years ago said Sirius was red. This suggests they were actually looking at the companion star, and it changed significantly in a short time. It didn't take millions of years. Once again, the evidence contradicts evolutionary ideas.
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2: God wants to create a community, not only because a community is a picture to the world of what God's people and God's own person are like, but God wants a community because it's difficult to stand alone.
3: Well, that's Ray Vanderlaan with an important message about what it means to be a disciple of Jesus and to walk in his footsteps. Welcome to Focus on the Family with Jim Daly. I'm John Fuller.
4: John, people have heard me mention this, and Ray is where I got it from, our guest today, where I talk about God's shalom and how we need to bring his shalom into this world of chaos. And it was through Ray Vanderlaan's teaching that I learned that concept and applied it to my life and to what I say to others about our role as Christians. Mm-hmm. And you've heard me say it.
3: I have many times. I appreciate the insight.
4: So many areas, especially in foster care, where Gene and I gave some of our time to bring foster kids in. I think we probably had about 15 foster kids come through our home. And that's chaos. When I look at the culture, the greatest chaos I see is in the foster system. These poor little children that parental rights have been taken from. And, you know, they're just desperate for adults to show care and compassion toward them. Yeah. That's the ultimate chaos in a person's life. So I do attribute that knowledge of scriptural truth to Ray Vanderlaan, and today we're going to talk with Ray about a great new discipleship series that he has, RVL Discipleship. People always say, what does RVL stand for? Here we go, Ray Vanderlaan. it's just easier to say RVL, and I love it. And Gene and I had the great privilege of traveling with Ray to Israel, soaking in the experience. We walked, I think it was about 113 miles in the hot sun, but it was so worth it, and I'm looking forward to our conversation today.
3: Yeah, and a lot of what you experienced there on those tours is captured in That the World May Know, that series that we did with you, Ray. That has touched so many people. Folks have seen that. That's really developed their understanding of the Bible lands and of the setting and context of Scripture. As you mentioned, Jim, RVL Discipleship, The Study, is a new series that we have with Ray, four seasons, and it's online only through Focus on the Family, and it goes even further. It's a wonderful resource. We'll hear more about it today.
4: 40 episodes.
3: Yes.
4: And John, let me just say, you know, we cover a lot of great material here at Focus: marriage, parenting, how to take care of children, advocate for children, engaging the culture. I can't think of more important content than what Ray has done. Mm-hmm. And it sets the foundation for everything else, if you think about it. You've got to understand the Word of God to be able to apply sound biblical truth to marriage, to your parenting, to engaging the culture. So I think, man, I would love to see this series fly out of here, because more and more Christians need this great content. And with that, Ray, welcome.
5: Thank you. Wow.
4: I mean, I feel so strongly about it, and it is just so impactful, and it changes people's hearts. And when you change a heart, you change behavior, right?
5: Amen.
4: And man, The Study is so good. And let me ask you, elaborate on what this process looks like, the series and the expected outcomes as you go through and listen to it. What, as the teacher, what are you hoping to see in people when they watch it?
5: You know, when I am involved in this production, it's very moving for me personally, not just because it's an honor to be someone that Focus on the Family affirms, but because this is my life's work. I've been a high school Bible teacher my entire career, 48 years. I love kids, I love students, and I've worked really hard to try and be faithful to God's Word in terms of what it asks of them once they believe in Jesus and become a saved person. Now, how do I become a disciple, someone who lives out that salvation? So when I think of this material, I think my goal is threefold. Assuming they've already been challenged to believe in Jesus as their Savior, we do a bit of that in here. That's not the focus of this study, but that's got to be the prior step. believe in Jesus, and you will be saved. Now, the question becomes, why does God put the effort to save me or you? And I think sometimes we think, well, it's because he loves me. Well, it's true. He loves us with an everlasting love that's unbelievable. Mm-hmm. Sometimes I think it's because God hates sin, so he wants to redeem me and restore me because of my former sinful condition. Now I can be a redeemed person. And that's very biblical. But I think we forget that God redeems human beings and has done so since the beginning because he's creating a partner who will be a fellow shalom bringer, or maybe better, the instrument of his wholeness and fullness to the world in which we live. So when I put that into my teaching practice, my goal is to say to students, what is the result of believing in Jesus as your Savior? Is the result that now you say, I'm going to step up by the Spirit of God, the direction of the text, the encouragement of his community, the example of Jesus, and I want to show the world what it looks like when a redeemed person puts into practice what God has empowered us to do. And so my prayer is that once students have made that decision to say, I'm going to follow Jesus, now they begin to live it out in a way that the world can say, you know, when I see that person, that family, that community, I catch a glimpse of what God is like, what Jesus

0: And again, when you look at culture, there's so much about identity and knowing who you are and then the purpose behind that. And so many young people are finding their identity in outward appearance, color of our skin, whatever it might be, our sexual orientation. And Christians, and the Lord more specifically, is saying, no, your identity is in me. You are made in my image. Mm. And I have a purpose for your life.
1: Amen.
0: And we need to convince people your identity is not in these traits that come and go, potentially, but they're in the depth of your relationship with God, your Creator.
1: You know, that's really well said. I love how you laid that out. I say to students, I get asked in the Jewish world fairly often a question that goes like this. We understand, whether they believe it or not, we understand why Christians say you need to have faith in Jesus. Because in your belief, he is the substitute sacrifice that pays for sin. And so if I believe in him, then I'm restored to relationship with God. But then they ask this question. So I know why Jesus died, because he is the sacrifice, the lamb, in your belief. But their question is, why did Jesus live?
0: Hmm.
1: Why not just come into the world, be here for a week, give the Sermon on the Mount, the Lord's Prayer, a couple other key teachings, go to Jerusalem, get arrested, die, ascend, and have it all over with in a week? Hmm. And I think the answer to that is because Jesus is part of God's great story of restoring wholeness to a broken world. And he's decided to do that through human partners, sometimes at least. And so Jesus lived to say, this is how you have to live. This is who you have to become if you're going to be a part of God's great redemptive story. And what I try to encourage kids to see is we all look for meaning in lives, in our lives. We find it as grown-ups sometimes in possessions, in our hobbies, in our, not that there's anything wrong with any of that by itself. Jesus wants our identity to be, I'm a part of God's great plan to bring wholeness to a broken world. I may do a very tiny little piece, but my family, me, the Christian community I'm part of, I'm a part of that great story. So all of a sudden, every single thing in life has potentially eternal application. Even the most trivial things.
0: Yeah. That opening, when we talked about chaos and shalom, I mean, I think in your teaching, you connect that to Egypt and the oppression of the Jewish people when they were slaves in Egypt and then coming out of Egypt. Mm-hmm. Describe that concept of chaos, and I love the way you say that. I'll let you say it, even though I think I can repeat it verbatim. And then, you know, how Jesus represents shalom, God's peace in this sin-filled, chaotic world.
1: Amen. You know, I start the course with a study of creation, and I'm a believer that God is the creator of all things. But if you look at how the creation story is framed, it starts with formless and emptiness, tohu vavohu in Hebrew, which means absolute chaos. God's spirit hovers and he speaks, and out of that chaos comes magnificent order. The sin of our ancestors, Adam and Eve, bring that order back, and it slowly descends back into chaos. And then God came and said, I'm going to restore shalom to all things, and I want you to be my partners in this mission. So he starts with the people of Israel. Now, where are they? They're in chaos. They're slaves in Egypt. And I say to students, why does God allow his people to be in pain? Why would he allow them to go through that awful 400 years of brutal slavery? Mm-hmm. Well, the text doesn't say.
0: Yeah.
1: So I don't have an answer. But I can tell you this. More than a dozen times in Deuteronomy, God says, be aware of the chaos of others. Don't cut the corners of your field. Don't take advantage of the widow. Don't treat the slave unjustly. Don't forget the poor among you. Why? Remember, you were slaves. So their suffering, I don't know why God allowed it, but did have a purpose. It made them sensitive to the suffering of others. And because of their having been through that, they were called to be sensitive to others who faced it. And we've all done that. Mm-hmm. We've all

0: gone through life and had these things that define us. I wrestled with some physical issues, some disease, and that makes me sensitive to others who share that particular physical condition. So God allowed his people to be in chaos, in part because his purpose was to sensitize them to the suffering of others. In fact, in the prophets, he makes the point, if you're not sensitive to the suffering of others, I'm going to bring you back to your suffering. And then there's a second part to it. When you go to Egypt, you should ask your guide. They usually don't take you to these because they're so small and insignificant. But you'll notice in some of the temples, the shrine of the hearing ear. Because most of the Egyptian gods were thought to be deaf. They didn't listen.
1: That's interesting.
0: They don't hear us.
1: Yeah.
0: But there was a God who would hear and then bring your request to make sure the God got the point to respond. Well, the Exodus story starts like this. God heard the cry of his people. Our God hears. He doesn't need a chapel of the hearing ear. He hears. But then he talks about how his people need to hear the cry of those who suffer, the cry of the widow. If you make the widow cry out, he says, your wives will be widows. Your children will be orphans. You've got to have ears, not only to hear every word that comes from me, but you need to have ears that are tuned to the cries of the people around you, just like my ears heard your cry. And there's an interesting word that's used in Hebrew. It's tzaka, for cry. Tzaka is this pain-filled scream, not even with words, just a scream of despair, pleading for help because of my suffering caused by oppression. And when God hears Zechariah, he acts with great power. Imagine what he did to the Egyptian army at the Red Sea because they caused the Israelites to cry out. And that's what God asks of me. So he chooses Moses. And if you look at two of the first stories of Moses, he is a man in the palace and he sees an Egyptian being beaten. And he acts to defend him. He hears the cry of that slave. And then he has to run for his life, and he's in the desert, and there's some women who are being driven away from the water source, and he hears their cry, and he responds to it. So Moses was a man with God's ears, not only because he heard the words of God, but because he could hear the cries of those around us. Yeah. So I say to my students, go home and watch the news tonight. Tell me the cry. What do you hear?
1: Huh.
0: Is it the person in the fires that ravaged the West who's lost everything? Is it the person in the Middle East who's suffering because of terrorism and all of the awful things that happen? Can you hear it? God is looking for a people of the ears who not only hear his words, but hear his cry. It's interesting to me, several times in his life, Jesus hears the cry. He hears the cry of the demon-possessed man with a legion of demons. He hears the cry of the Phoenician woman. The only cry in the Bible God doesn't respond to is the one of Jesus on the cross.
1: Wow, man. I think people are getting a sense why we so enjoy the content.
0: Yes.
1: This is good. Ray, let me ask you this concept of two kingdoms. You speak to that. What are the gods of our day that create at least two kingdoms? God's kingdom, obviously, but then our fleshly, worldly kingdom, and then the enemy's kingdom. I mean, Satan is real.
0: Amen.
1: He's spoken about in the Word of God. We
0: totally
1: tend to shy away from that, but if we're in a spiritual dimension as well as a physical dimension where we could see here, like you were talking about, we've got to, as Christians, recognize that and know that the enemy is there, like John 10:10 says, to steal, kill, and destroy.
0: Amen.
1: Who? Us.
0: Right.
1: And he hates humanity. Amen. Because God chose to put his image in us.
0: Yeah.
1: That really is why he left heaven, right? That was
0: Amen.
1: The rebellion.
0: Amen.
1: Why them, Lord, not me? Right.
0: Amen.
1: So in that context, describe the two kingdoms and how we need to be aware of those.
0: Let me approach that the way I do in class. So let's go back to Egypt and those two kingdoms. I ask them, who was God directing his anger at in the 10 plagues? Well, Israel, because they were not following him. No, no. He says, I want Israel to know, to experience that I'm God. Okay, the Egyptians, they'll say. Nope. He says, I want the Egyptians to know that I am God. They're welcome to join me too. Well, it's Pharaoh. No, I want Pharaoh to know that. So who are you attacking? And then God said, I will bring judgment on the gods of Egypt. So the contest in Egypt isn't Israel and the Egyptians, or even Pharaoh and Moses, though they're protagonists. The conflict is between God and the gods. Now, who are the gods? Well, if you look in the Exodus story, the gods have demonic powers behind them.
1: Hmm.
0: In Deuteronomy, it says, sacrifices offered to idols are offered to demons. Paul says in 1 Corinthians 10, sacrifices offered to idols are offered to demons. Behind the pagan gods of the nations are demonic powers. And God said, that's who I'm after. He's doing this with his finger. This God is bringing the plagues. He's defeating the Egyptians. He will divide and then return the Red Sea with that finger. Imagine if he put his whole arm into it. What if he put his whole body? He's doing this with his finger.
1: Mm.
0: So the Jews say the kingdom of God emerges when God acts with his finger to break the power of the demonic forces.
1: Huh.
0: So Jesus says, Satan's kingdom? Listen, I drive out demons with the finger of God. And he alludes to that same Egypt moment. Now to your question. In Egypt, it was more concrete reality. Who were the gods that God was attacking? Well, there are those idols behind which are demonic powers. Who are the gods of our culture?
1: Yeah, today's time.
0: I would say in today's time, in my opinion, the greatest evil gods that exist are our own self-identities.
1: Hmm.
0: Because idols are our creation. So we want to be the Lord of our lives. And I think so often that where Satan's power is greatly magnified and seen in our culture is where he convinces people to do what you want, what you think you need, what you think is desirable, and I become the God of my life. Mm. At least I try to become that.
1: Yeah, absolutely.
0: But if I hear the word of God and obey what Jesus taught, interpreted and taught, then in a sense I'm saying I'm doing the will of God and the kingdom of heaven is advancing.
1: Yeah. You know, Ray, so often applying these ancient observations and truth become a little difficult for the average Christian. You know, we're trying to make those things relevant. That's actually a good way to pray. Lord, show me how it's relevant to today. Amen. I believe he will. But in that context, can you give us a little bit of an insight? One example would be community. In one of the lessons, you talk about that, the need for community. I'm thinking of Rosaria Butterfield, who is a former Syracuse University professor. She was a lesbian, very outspoken against Christians. She's been on the Focus broadcast a number of times now because a pastor and his wife invited her to their home to do a Bible study. And lo and behold, she said, I can't refute this, and I need to become a Christian. And I'm thinking of that in that context. One of the things that she said is that while in the gay community, she could fly into Denver, as an example, Philadelphia, Chicago. She knew 5 to 7 homes she could come and flop down, and there would be community and a place to be with people. And she said, you know what, I don't find that in the Christian community. Mm-hmm. She's actually written a book about it now. But speak to this concept of the need for community mm-hmm. and God's desire for us and how the culture kind of strips us of that today.
0: Mm-hmm. I stress in the discipleship class how there are these threads that weave through the story right from the very beginning, and you find them all the way through. And I show them a number of places in the story where God is working through community. God wants to create a community, not only because a community is a picture to the world of what God's people and God's own person are like, but God wants a community because it's difficult to stand alone. I need you to hold me accountable, to encourage me, to cheer me on, to be the example in certain situations, and you need me for those same kind of things maybe in other situations. Then we come to the time of Jesus. Discipleship was practiced in community. It was not individual students doing their thing with the rabbi. It was communities of people. In fact, they called each other chaver, H-A-V-E-R in English. That's a Hebrew word, chaver. Chaver comes from Psalm 119:63, where it says, I am a close companion, a dedicated friend to everyone who is in awe of you and who obeys your commands. Jesus says to his disciples, you are my friends. And we think, oh, how nice. What a friend I have in Jesus. Well, there's truth in that. That's not what they heard. They heard, since you and I share a common passion in the fear of God and the commitment to obey him, he says, you are my friends if you do what I command you. And discipleship doesn't work very well alone. You don't see, Jesus even sends out disciples two by two in the Gospel of Luke, because we need each other to cheer each other on, to hold each other accountable, to be the example of how to follow Jesus or follow the rabbi in Jesus' case in whatever we do.
1: Ray, this again is so good. It is, you know, I could just sit and talk to you for probably 8 hours here. I mean, seriously, it just rolls off, and there's so many applications to our lives in every direction. Yeah. And then bring it back to what, you know, so many, the ancient word.
0: Amen.
1: But the ancient word applies to us today. So don't neglect knowing it. And man, this is a great opportunity for people to know the Word of God and know what it is we should be pursuing, the purpose that we're given. And, you know, the RVL Discipleship Study Series is available. And, Ray, I'm not lifting you up, but thank you for pulling it together, for doing it. This is not something that happens overnight. This is 40 years of effort on your part, and I want to acknowledge that and just say thank you for your determination. I'm sure that was not always easy, and I just, man, thank you so much.
2: Thank you. God bless you.
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0: funny thing, but each one of us knows we have a particular weak spot. Maybe it's envy or anger or pride, whatever. And it turns out that each particular personality type is particularly prone to one of the seven deadly sins. Which one is yours? Hi, I'm Bernie Diamond, and welcome to the program today as we kick off a new series of messages called Still Deadly with my special guest, Keith Henry. Over the last couple of thousand years, a whole bunch of things have changed in society. The way we look at people, women for instance, in most parts of the world are treated much, much better today than they were way back when. Slavery, it's no longer an accepted norm in most parts of the world. Many things have changed for the better, but that's not always the case. In this so-called modern society, we've shifted the morality line, the line between good and bad, quite a way. Even over the last 50 years, today we're happy to say this goes, when back then it didn't. Is that good or bad? I guess from where I sit, it doesn't matter when or where or who we are, some things will always be wrong. If I picked up a venomous snake 2,000 years ago and it bit me, well, the poison was deadly. And if I picked up that same breed of snake today and it bit me, guess what? It's still deadly. Over the last few weeks on the program, we've been looking at breaking free from the power of sin. Not some old-fashioned concept of an irrelevant church. It's the stuff that we know is wrong, the stuff that ruins our lives, the stuff that's like a poisonous venom that pumps through our veins. And so this week and next week on the program, we're going to take a look at what are known as the seven deadly sins. Because you know something? Doesn't matter who we are, where we are, or whatever, they're still deadly. And I'm joined on the program today by a special guest, Keith Henry. Keith, welcome.
1: Thanks, Bernie.
0: Now, listen, you've spent a bit of time in your life kind of figuring out how people tick and the different personality types. Why is that? Why have you done that?
1: About 10 years ago, I was asked to talk at a church camp on what our gifts are. Mm-hmm. And I didn't want to do it, but you know when it's a calling of God, you can't get out of it. So I studied it and gave a talk on it. Then I was captured. I wanted to know more myself. I realised I only knew so much. Mm-hmm. But when I started teaching people about what their gift was, the whole personality issue came out. It's not just what your gift is, but who are we? You know, what do we think about? What grabs our attention? In this case, what's our deadly sin? Because there's one sin more than the others, even though we have all of them, right? But there's one sin more than others for each personality that really is your main sin that you have to combat.
0: Interesting that the Bible actually talks about personality types in Romans chapter 12, verses 6 to 8, doesn't it? The person who wants to prophesy, the person who serves, the teacher, the encourager, the giver, the leader, the administrator. So even way back then, God was telling us that we have different personality types. So is your observation as you've studied that we certainly are hardwired each differently?
1: Yes, in our nature, there's nature and nurture. In our nature, we're actually made and hardwired with a real motivation, a real gift, and a temperament, which is our style.
0: Hang on, you rushed over those. A motivation,
1: yeah.
0: A gift, and a temperament. Just explain those.
1: Well, motivation is what drives us. Mm-hmm. We all have a drive. And in each of those personalities areas in Romans 12, mm-hmm. there's actually seven drives.
0: Okay, so let's say I'm an encourager. What's my drive?
1: Your drive there is to find fulfillment mm-hmm. in what you're doing. It doesn't have to be money. It could be saving the whales, right? Could be anything.
0: Okay, so if I'm a leader, what's my motivation?
1: Your motivation there is to have power and control.
0: Okay.
1: You want to control your environment.
0: Mm. Okay, so that there's the personality type, there's the motivation. Now, what was the other thing you said?
1: There's temperament.
0: Okay.
1: Because we all have a style. If you look at the temperaments such as sanguine, mm-hmm. choleric, etc., we all fit into one of those areas, and that's a style that we have. Are we really out there, or are we quiet and sit behind the scenes?
0: Oh, I'm quiet and shy myself.
1: No, you're not.
0: Oh, I try and tell people I am. Okay, so we all have a different personality type. Do you think that people really, by and large, understand that about themselves? Do you think the average person says, well, actually, I know that I'm a leader, or I know that I'm a caregiver, or, you know, do people understand that about themselves or not?
1: Unfortunately, because we have cultural influences that sort of wipes a bit of the, our hardwiring away. And it could be, you know, your family, your school, your church, your friends, whatever you grow up in, it tends to take the attention away from who you are. I would say if I could just pick a figure out of the air, 99% of people have no idea who they are.
0: Isn't that scary?
1: It's terrible.
0: I mean, everyone's striving for fulfillment in some way, shape or form. And if we don't, I know for a lot of my life, you know, I didn't really know what my shtick was, what my gig was, what I would be good at. Tried a whole bunch of things. Some of them I wanted, but they weren't particularly satisfying. And you get to the age 36, 40, 50 even, and people still don't know.
1: Well, that's one of the reasons, too, people have midlife crises. Because they work and get somewhere, but then realise, this isn't me, I don't want this. And where do I go now? What do I do?
0: That's
1: and they try and change, maybe, you know, divorce, maybe go and out in the country, get away from it or whatever. But they can't run away from who you are.
0: No.
1: You've got to find out who you are.
0: But who we are also has some downsides, doesn't it? There's a flip side to the coin for each personality type.
1: There is. There's. We've got how we're hardwired or God's standard that we're supposed to meet. But in the culture that we live, it doesn't come even near close to the God standard. And but there is a pathway through that sin, that loss of things, that we can find who we are. We can find out how God has made us, because God's made us, as you say, to be the person that he's made us to be. How do we find that?
0: Okay, we're going to be talking about the seven deadly sins, and Keith's going to be joining me over these next couple of weeks to talk about those things, because what I've found is he meets you, and within about 10 minutes, he's got you sized up so accurately, it's frightening. In fact, my wife is afraid of meeting him. Okay, let's look at the seven deadly sins. Let's say, give me an example. Let's say I'm an encourager, which I'm not, but let's say I'm an encourager. What's my particular downfall?
1: The deadly sin that mostly affects an encourager is gluttony.
0: Oh, now that's okay. Well, we're going to look at that specifically.
1: Right.
0: But quickly, why gluttony?
1: Okay, it's not just gluttony of food. It's gluttony of wanting too much of everything. Okay. In this case, it could be too many ideas.
0: Okay. All right, what about a leader? What's the sort of deadly sin that the leader struggles with?
1: The leader struggles with lust because, as we said, what drives them is to have power and control. They are the adrenaline junkies.
0: Okay, I relate to that. I'm your run through the brick wall sort of person. So
1: yes,
0: so I relate to that.
1: Yeah.
0: Okay. And what about someone who's a server, someone who wants to serve people? What's the downside of their particular personality type?
1: The server is from greed, but it's not greed that they like gluttony that they want more and more. It's actually a greed of hoarding, which means fear.
0: Okay. You see, it seems to me so important because we try, people believe in Jesus, right? A lot of them do. And you try and you live your life for him, and then you fail, and you keep failing in one particular area.
1: Yes.
0: And you feel like you're all alone. But actually, what you're saying to us is that the different personality types, well, you can almost predict fairly accurately what the particular sin is going to be that that person falls into.
1: You can. And it's interesting if I'm in a dinner with some people and you start talking about things like that, about who they are, they either react, I want to know more, or they withdraw from you. This person knows too much about me. If they want to know more, it's a lot of fun, you know, finding out who they are.
0: Well, we're going to have that fun over the next couple of weeks because we're going to go through each of these seven deadly sins one by one, and I'm really looking forward to it.
1: So am I, Bernie.
0: Countless people's lives are being touched and transformed each week through these messages right around the globe because God's word is alive and active. Amen? But that's only made possible through the generous support of friends just like you. 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

0: Garrett Rayburn doesn't look back on his high school years fondly.
1: I was kind of everything that's wrong with high school in a person. Partying, you know, drinking, experimenting with substances and things like that.
0: But once Garrett was in college and spent time with a Bible study group, his attitude began to change. And soon he came to a realization.
1: I was already feeling the stirrings of, like, I think I want to be somebody different than I was in high school. There was a time when I looked up and realized I'm all in with Jesus Christ and nothing else is going to work for me.
0: Going all in with Jesus Christ showed Garrett that Jesus is better than anything he experienced in high school. As Billy Graham explains,
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1: In this bulletin, the government's expectation for the inflation rate and changes to the Blue Squad for Origin. With the details, I'm Tracy Weir. The federal government says inflation is expected to peak lower than was previously anticipated. The budget forecast indicated that headline inflation would reach a high of 5% this year. Labor now anticipates the figure will peak at 4.25%. Treasurer Jim Chalmers has told the ABC while strides are being made, a number of uncertainties remain.
2: That is very, very welcome progress. It does show, I think it does illustrate, the progress that we're making together in this fight against inflation. Now, there's still a lot of uncertainty in the Middle East and elsewhere. There's still more inflation than we would like in our economy.
1: The Treasurer says the improved forecast lessens the case for another rate rise. That's an opinion not shared by economists. The Greens maintain the under-16s social media ban doesn't go far enough to protect Australians. Labor will double the maximum penalty for companies who are found to be in breach of the laws. The eSafety Commissioner will also have additional powers to compel information from tech giants. But Greens Senator Sarah Hanson-Young argues Australians should have greater control about what appears in their algorithm.
3: You should be able to decide what's in your social media feed. You should be able to dump doom scrolling if you want to. You should be able to protect your data from being monetised by big tech.
1: Britain announced last week plans to ban children under 16 from a range of platforms to protect them from harmful content and excessive screen time. Two new opinion polls are both showing One Nation's popularity has taken a hit following Pauline Hanson's press club address in which she spoke of her vision for a monocultural Australia. The news poll in The Australian has core support for Labor up 3 points to 33%, ahead of One Nation, which has fallen to 29%. Labor has also retaken the lead from One Nation in the Redbridge poll, while the coalition has slipped further and now sits on just 18%. A state memorial service for Professor Richard Scollier AO will take place on Monday, July 13 at the Sydney Opera House. The former Australian of the Year died earlier this month at the age of 59 after a three-year battle with brain cancer. The Department of Prime Minister and Cabinet says a limited number of free tickets will be made available to the general public. Christian humanitarian agencies have swung into action in earthquake-devastated Venezuela. Samaritan's Purse has airlifted in life-saving supplies and an emergency field hospital, which is already treating hundreds of survivors. The Christian Broadcasting Network's Operation Blessing has taken in food, water, shelter and medical teams. Convoy of Hope is delivering essential hygiene kits, hot meals and drinking water. Catholic charity Caritas says many churches are opening their doors to shelter displaced families. The General Assembly of the Presbyterian Church in America has voted against allowing women to serve as ordained deacons. It is the second largest Presbyterian denomination in the US and the biggest conservative reformed denomination, with 400,000 members. To sport, and in the NRL, the axing of Brian To'o for the State of Origin decider is among four changes to the squad made by Blues coach Laurie Daly. Dolphins winger Jack Bostock has been named as To'o's replacement. Centres Katoni Staggs and Tolu Kala have been dropped for Stephen Crichton and Knights centre Bradman Best. Liam Martin also returns from injury for the Blues. In the AFL, the Dockers had a big win over the Suns, 80 points to 29. Earlier, Essendon went down to North Melbourne, 79 to 65. And at the World Cup, Algeria has become the final third-place team to book its place in the knockout stages following a 3-3 draw with Austria. That's the latest Vision National News. I'm Tracy Weir.
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1: 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But more importantly, Anna Zaw's hope was restored. 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
2: Well, welcome to you on this Monday. 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We are at the beginning of a brand new two-week series by Derek Prince called Secure in God's Choice. Boy, that's a typical Derek Prince title, and it really intrigues us, makes us want to know what's going on. Today, he's going to be talking about, in the beginning, God. Let's listen.
4: I'm inviting you to join me on a wonderful journey which starts in eternity, leads us through the various phases of time, and on again into eternity. Our destination, as I've said, is a place of total security in God. We'll begin our journey at the first verse of the Bible, Genesis chapter 1, verse 1. In the beginning, God created the heavens and the earth. For all of recorded history, virtually, man has speculated what is behind the universe, what keeps it in being. Philosophers have used the phrase the first cause, and other special phrases have been used. What is the answer? Countless different answers have been offered. Is it chance? Is it a Big Bang, as some physicists now suggest? Is it a mindless physical process which just goes on and nobody knows why? Nobody knows how it started, nobody knows how it'll end. It's just something that's there, totally impossible to understand or to explain. Well, the Bible's answer is very clear and precise. The Bible states that behind the universe, there is a personal creator who is also a father. There are three important concepts there. Behind the universe is a person. He's the creator, and he's also a father. That third concept is extremely important. You see, your view of the origin of the universe will determine your whole perspective on it and on your life and on yourself. Are you just a chance happening, unexplainable, with no real purpose? Are you just the victim of inexorable physical forces which you cannot control, which control you? What is the reason for your being here? If you believe the Bible record, then you have a reason. Then you have a purpose. And that will change your whole outlook on life. If behind everything there is a creator, who is a person, to whom you can relate as a person. Not only is he a person, but he's also a father. That will change everything in your life, if you can really grasp that truth. I have a friend who's a minister, who told me this experience once. He had been ministering in some very large American city, in the inner city area. The meeting was over. It was about dusk, it was a cold, windy evening, and he was alone on the sidewalk there in that very grey, drab, cheerless, unappealing situation, and the wind was whistling around him, and he seemed to be entirely alone, and he felt so lonely, so discouraged, so depressed. And then a thought came to him. And he just began to whisper one word over and over again. Father, Father, Father, Father. And he did that for several minutes. And he told me later that when he'd said the word Father, nothing else but that one word Father, for several minutes in that bleak, cheerless, lonely situation, his whole attitude had changed. That's what can happen to you if it's not already happened. When you realize that behind this universe, there is a Father who created you, who loves you, who has a purpose for you. You see, God himself is without beginning or ending. Psalm 90, verse 2, the psalmist says to God, before the mountains were born, or you brought forth the earth and the world, from everlasting to everlasting, you are God. Notice, he does not say, you were God. He does not say, you will be God. He says, you are God. God lives in an eternal present. He has no beginning. He has no ending. He exists forever, and all that has come into being, he is the source of it. God is both beginning and ending. In Revelation chapter 1, verse 8, we read these words, I am the Alpha and the Omega. Alpha is the first letter of the Greek alphabet. Omega is the last letter. God says, I'm where it all began, and I'm where it's all going to end up. I'm Alpha and Omega. Like if you said in the English alphabet, I am A and I am Z. I am Alpha and Omega, says the Lord God, who is and who was and who is to come, the Almighty. He is, he was, he is to come. Past, present, and future all meet in the eternal being of God, and he's the Almighty. The same is said again in Revelation 22 and verse 13. I am the Alpha and the Omega, the first and the last, the beginning and the end. You can never get outside of God. He was before you, he will be for the rest of time and on into eternity. God accepts responsibility for everything he's begun. God never begins something that he's not going to see through to the end. He never leaves any of his purposes or his projects half finished. He never has to stop in the middle and say, well, I really don't know what I was going to do with this. Or, nor does he have to say, I can't accomplish what I set out to do. Those words are not found in God's vocabulary. In Hebrews chapter 12 and verse 2, we are told by the writer to look toward Jesus, because he is the author and the perfecter of our faith. Our faith begins with him, and our faith culminates in him. He has not begun something in our lives which he is unable or unwilling to complete. Just as we trust him for the beginning, so we can trust him for the completion. Paul has the same assurance which he expresses to the Christians in Philippi. In Philippians 1 verse 6, he says, I am confident of this very thing, that he who began a good work in you, that's God, he who began a good work in you will perfect it until the day of Christ Jesus. God has begun it. God will see it through. When he's finished, it will be perfect. There will be no way that it could be improved upon. That's confidence, you understand? When we have that picture of God, we have confidence. We no longer feel like a snowflake just drifting. I've told people many times, you're not an accident looking for somewhere to happen. God has begun a work in your life, and he's going to complete that work. You don't need to be anxious. You just need to trust him. Then this wonderful God, the Creator, the Father, he himself is our salvation. It's most important to see that. Salvation is in God himself. Nothing less than God could be our salvation. The prophet Isaiah says this, chapter 12, verse 2, Behold, God is my salvation. I will trust and not be afraid. For the Lord God is my strength and song. and he has become my salvation. I'm sorry for people who find salvation in a church, or in the law, or in a doctrine, or in a denomination. How flimsy those things are. How incapable they are of providing the salvation that we need. But when we see our salvation is in God Himself, then we can say, as Isaiah said, I will trust and not be afraid. That gives us confidence. It removes fear and anxiety. Our problem today in the Christian church is that we are prone to be extremely self-centered and earth-centered. And really, there is no peace, there's no security, there's no confidence for those whose lives and thoughts and purposes are all centered in themselves. There was a period in the history of astronomy, the days of a man called Copernicus, associated with his name, when man believed that the universe was earth-centered, that the earth was the center of the universe. And then along came Galileo, and he almost paid for it with his life, and he declared that the earth is not the center of the universe. The sun is the center. And that's the kind of change we need in our thinking. We are so earth-centered. We need to see we are not the center. Jesus Christ, the Son of Righteousness, is the center, and we revolve around him. And when we discover that, it takes away this sense of insecurity and instability. As long as we're simply relying on our own efforts and our own ability and the best we can do, we will never be secure. Remember, God is our salvation.
5: You know, I have to echo what Derek said right at the end of this teaching. As long as we are simply relying on our own efforts and our own ability and the best we can do, we will never be secure. Remember, God is our salvation. Man, Derek put his finger on the crisis of almost our whole culture, the insecurity that comes from relying on self. I hope you're not doing that. Hey, that's all the time we have for today. For everyone at Derek Prince Ministries, I'm Stephen Mansfield. 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
1: To stories making news, a new polling shows Pauline Hanson's popularity has fallen following her National Press Club address. The AFR Redbridge poll has seen Senator Hanson's net favourability rating plunge 10% in a month. Labor has regained the lead from One Nation after the minor party's primary support dropped 2 points to 29%. Authorities across Australia are on alert after Al-Qaeda called on supporters to replicate the Bondi terror attack, the group telling followers it's impossible for Western intelligence agencies to foil every lone wolf attack. A state memorial service for Professor Richard Scollier AO will take place on Monday, July 13 at the Sydney Opera House. The former Australian of the Year died earlier this month at the age of 59 after a three-year battle with brain cancer. Blues coach Laurie Daly has dropped Brian To'o from the New South Wales side for State of Origin decider. Brisbane centre Katoni Staggs also been dropped. That's the news and sport headlines. More details soon.
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3: 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That things aren't working out as planned? 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And you're unsure of the future? If this is you, business as usual is not the way to go. The good news is your situation can be turned around. 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
5: Today, Pastor Greg Laurie urges us to guard our thoughts from taking us on a flight path that leaves us far away from God.
4: Most sins that people engage in, they think about first. They contemplate it first. They fantasize about it first, right? And so this is why we have to guard our thoughts.

0: Mankind has had some great ideas. Air travel, space flight, the wheel, the smartphone. But every day, each of us has some very bad ideas. God calls them sin. But good or bad, it starts with an idea. And today on A New Beginning, Pastor Greg Laurie helps us keep our ideas in check. We're launching a new series from the Book of Beginnings, the Book of Genesis. We'll see dangerous ideas can be traced all the way back to the Garden of Eden.
1: Have you ever noticed on certain products there's a warning label? Warning you to not do a certain thing. I came across what could best be described as wacky warning labels. They're real, but maybe they've gone a little bit too far. As an example, this is a real warning label on a baby stroller. Warning, remove child before folding. That means somewhere, someone folded the stroller with the baby inside still. A warning on a brass fishing lure with a three-pronged hook on the end, harmful if swallowed. I think that's true of the fish. I hope a human didn't swallow it. A flushable toilet brush warns not to be used for personal hygiene. Oh, gross. A can of self-defense pepper spray warns users may irritate eyes. That was kind of the plan. If I'm going to spray someone, I hope it irritates their eyes. A popular manufacturer of a fireplace log warns, caution, risk of fire. I was hoping for that. On a chainsaw, this is a real warning on a chainsaw. Warning, do not hold the wrong end of a chainsaw. That's good advice. Warning on a hairdryer, do not use while sleeping. How do you use a hairdryer while you're sleeping? Well, someone apparently has done it. Here's another one. Warning, this Superman costume does not enable you to fly. Oh, great. So someone thought they could just jump off the roof because they were wearing that costume. And one more, well, actually two more. Warning, never try to catch a falling knife. Yeah, that's a good idea. You drop a knife, let it hit the ground. Oh, well, catch it. No, don't. And then one final one, and I should have heeded this one because I didn't listen to this warning. Warning on a household iron, never iron clothes while they're being worn. I have ironed clothes while wearing them. Has anybody else done this? Raise your hand if you have. So, you know, you get everything ironed and you look in the mirror and there's one little wrinkle, I'll just iron it. Well, what I did was even worse because I have a heavy-duty steam iron. I mean, this is a next-level steam iron. It has a base, a reservoir, water. It's nuclear-powered, okay? So when you fire a burst of steam, it's like that. So I'm wearing this shirt, and I thought, oh, there's a wrinkle. I'll just blast it with steam. But I pulled it away from my skin. I'd be okay. And I gave it a blast of steam, and I screamed like a little girl. Later that night, I had my shirt off. Don't try to visualize that, please. And my wife looked at me with this red welt. She said, what happened to you? I said, don't ask. Okay, so that's good advice. Well, you know, there's warning labels, if you will, in the Bible as well. Things that God tells us not to do, and instead things that we should do in their place. Let me give an example. Psalm 1 says, happy is the man or woman who does not walk in the counsel of the ungodly, or stand in the way of sinners, or sit in the seat of the scornful. Those are things you should not do. But his or her delight is in the word of the Lord, and in it do they meditate day and night. So don't do these things. Instead, do these things. Well, we're going to look here now at the very familiar story of our first parents sinning against God because they didn't listen to the warning label. That brings me to point number one. The theme of this message is what happens when we don't follow the warnings. So the Lord placed Adam and Eve in the Garden of Eden. It was literally paradise. They could eat of any tree. I mean, imagine God said, this is all yours to enjoy. You can eat of all of the fruit of the trees of the garden and behold the beauty I placed in it. One restriction. But of the tree of the knowledge of good and evil, don't eat from that tree. Scene 2, Adam and Eve standing at the tree of the knowledge of good and evil. The one place God told them to stay away from, that's where they were. Already they're setting themselves up for trouble. Genesis 3:6 says, when the woman saw that the tree was good for food and that it was pleasant to the eyes and desirable to make one wise, she took of its fruit and ate, and she gave to her husband with her, and he ate. That brings me to point number two. Every temptation in life falls into one of three categories, and it's identified for us in 1 John 2:15 to 16. It says, love not the world, neither the things that are in the world. For all that is in the world, the lust of the eyes, the lust of the flesh, the pride of life is not of the Father, but of the world. The lust of the eyes, the lust of the flesh, the pride of life. Every temptation is in one of those categories. First, there's the lust of the flesh. Things that feel good. We read in Genesis 3:16, when the woman saw the tree was good for food. It feels good. The lust of the flesh would include temptations that are physical in nature. Whatever appeals to you, you're drawn to that thing. Then there's the lust of the eyes, things that look good. We read in Genesis 3, Eve saw that it was pleasant to the eyes. Most temptation comes through your mind first. You are the air traffic controller of your mind. You decide what thoughts are going to be there and what thoughts are going to be rejected. But you'll find that most sins that people engage in, they think about first. They contemplate it first. They fantasize about it first, right? And so this is why we have to guard our thoughts and be careful about what we expose ourselves to. David fell into sexual sin when he was on his balcony looking around and he saw the beautiful Bathsheba bathing herself. Now, he couldn't have seen the first thing, but it's that second look that gets you into trouble. Or maybe the super long first look, depending. And that is why Job says, I've made a covenant with my eyes that I will not look on a woman lustfully. So the lust of the eyes. And finally, there's a pride of life, things that make you feel and look good. The devil says to them, go ahead and eat of this fruit. It's desirable to make one wise. And you'll be as a god, he says to Adam and Eve, knowing good and evil. Now, it's not wrong to want to look good. It's fine to want to give some attention to the way you appear. In fact, some of you should give more attention to that. And I'm looking at you right now. No, I'm not, actually. I'm not. But I'm thinking about it. No, I'm not. But then there are people that are obsessed with that. That's all they think about. You know, just by visiting their Instagram page, right? So here's the thing. We have to find the balance in all of these things. The pride of life is an obsession with self, wanting to appear more important than we are.
0: Thanks for joining us today for A New Beginning with Pastor Greg Laurie from Harvest Ministries in the U.S. Today, Pastor Greg is helping us avoid the temptation of our adversary as we consider the wisdom found in the book of Genesis. Let's continue.
1: So now let's go back and look at this scene and look at what happened. So Adam and Eve eat of the forbidden fruit. Now sin has entered the world. So here comes the Lord walking through the Garden of Eden in the cool of the day in Genesis chapter 3, verse 10. And God calls out, where are you? And Adam answered, I heard you in the garden and I was afraid because I was naked, so I hid. God said, who told you you were naked? Have you eaten from the tree I commanded you not to eat from? The man said, the woman you gave me. She gave me some fruit of the tree and I ate it. Then the Lord God said to the woman, what is this that you've done? And the woman said, the serpent deceived me and I ate. All right, we'll stop there. Point number three, Adam blamed God for what he had done. He blamed God for what he had done. I mean, what happened to the Adam that said of Eve after she was created, this is not bone of my bones and flesh of my flesh. She shall be called woman because she was taken out of man. Now it's like, she did it. Like, you know, he's like literally throwing Eve under the bus and he's driving the bus over her a couple of times. But in a way, Adam was blaming God. It's the woman you gave me. Adam's effectively saying, hey, I'm taking a nap. I wake up, a rib's missing, and she's here. It's all her fault. But then Eve, She says, the serpent beguiled me. Let me update that. The devil made me do it. The devil can't make you do anything. The devil can tempt you. But you have to want what he's offering, or it's not going to happen. So she was responsible as well, though she was deceived by the devil. We play a role in our own temptation in sin. James 1:13 says, let no man say when he is tempted, God is tempting me, for God cannot be tempted by evil, nor does he himself tempt anyone. We do a pretty good job of getting ourselves into trouble because we have a sinful nature. My next point, because of Adam's sin, we all suffer. Because of Adam's sin, we all suffer. But let me make this point. If you were in the garden, you would have done the same thing. And so would I. So it's easy to blame them, but this is just human nature, all right? But we're all affected by this decision he made. Romans 5:12 says, when Adam sinned, sin entered the world, and Adam's sin brought death, and death spread to everyone, for everyone has sinned. Death, illness, disability, age, all a result of the fall. If Adam and Eve had not sinned, we would never get sick. If Adam and Eve never sinned, we would never die. If Adam and Eve never sinned, I would have hair. You see? It's all connected. We all share in this. Now let's see what happens after sin has entered the world. Go to Genesis chapter 4, starting in verse 1. I'm reading from the New Living Translation. Now Adam knew his wife Eve, and she became pregnant. And when she gave birth to Cain, she said, with the Lord's help, I produced a man. Later, she gave birth to his brother and named him Abel. When they grew up, Abel became a shepherd while Cain cultivated the ground. When it was time for harvest, Cain presented some of his crops as a gift to the Lord. Abel also brought a gift, the best portions of the firstborn lambs from the flock. The Lord accepted Abel in his gift, but he did not accept Cain in his gift. This made Cain very angry, and he looked dejected. Why are you so angry? The Lord asked Cain. Why do you look so dejected? Then the Lord gives this ominous warning. You will be accepted if you do what is right. But if you refuse to do what is right, then watch out, because sin is crouching at your door, eager to control you, but you must subdue it and be its master. Okay, we'll stop there. Cain and Abel were both raised in the same home. They both saw the same things, but one walked with God and one did not walk with God. One was a true worshiper and the other was not a true worshiper. One was accepted, the other rejected. And this reminds us there's a right and wrong way to approach God. And it comes down to this, the why or the motive. Because as far as God is concerned, motive is everything. One day, we as Christians will stand before the judgment seat of Christ. This is not a judgment about whether or not you get to heaven. In fact, it's a judgment in heaven where rewards are given out for faithful service. And the Bible says God will test every man's work to see what sort it is. In other words, the why of what you did. Do you think, well, if I have a beautiful voice and in worship I sing louder than everyone, that will be pleasing to God? Maybe and maybe not. Because if your heart's in the wrong place, it's not pleasing to God at all. God looks on the heart. Bringing me to my next point, the heart of the matter is a matter of the heart. It's all about the heart, the why of why we do things. And so Abel was a true worshiper. His heart was in the right place. Cain was not. And we're given an insight as to what really happened in Hebrews 11 when it says, by faith, Abel offered to God a more excellent sacrifice than Cain. Well, Cain was ticked off. Angry that God did not accept his sacrifice. In fact, in the word that is used for anger here in verse 5 means he burned with anger. And God gives him this interesting warning in verse 7. Listen, you'll be accepted if you do what is right, but if you refuse to do what's right, watch out. Sin is crouching at your door, eager to control you, but you must subdue it and be its master. The Lord's saying, Cain, you're flirting with disaster. Sin is like a crouching beast poised and ready to strike and ruin your life if you don't get control of it.

0: An important warning from our studies in Genesis today from Pastor Greg Laurie here on A New Beginning. And there is more to come next time as this study continues. But the good news regarding the sin that crouches at our door is that the Lord made His power available to those who are truly His. We can resist sin in the power of the Lord. And when we fail, God grants second chances. It's part of the blessing of being a believer. So where do you stand with the Lord? Have you truly come to Jesus and asked Him to forgive your sin and be your Savior? If you'd like to pray a prayer like that today, Pastor Greg would love to help you right now.
1: I would say that God is just a prayer away. You know, it doesn't take years to become a Christian. It doesn't take months. Frankly, it doesn't even take hours. It can happen so quickly. It just starts with you saying to God, I know I'm a sinner. I know that you love me. I know that you sent Jesus to die on the cross for my sin and pay for those sins and then to rise again from the dead, and I want Him to come into my life. So here's my question to you. Have you done that yet? Because Jesus, who did die on that cross and rose again from the dead 3 days later, is alive and standing at the door of your life right now, and He's knocking. And He's saying, if you'll hear my voice and open the door, I will come in. Why don't you just stop whatever it is you're doing and pray this prayer with me? Say, Lord Jesus, I know that I am a sinner, but I know that you are the Savior who died on the cross for my sin and rose again from the dead. I'm sorry for my sin, and I turn from it now, and I choose to follow you from this moment forward. I ask all of this in Jesus' name. Amen. Listen. If you just prayed that prayer, the Bible promises that God has heard your prayer and has answered that prayer. The Bible says that we will confess our sin. He's faithful and just to forgive us our sin and cleanse us from all unrighteousness. So, God bless you. You've made the right decision, the decision to follow Jesus Christ.
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1: Ephesians 4 and verse 24. Put on your new nature, created to be like God, truly righteous and holy. The Word for Today is about being freed from the drama of emotion. Dealing with crucifixion, Jesus prayed in the Garden of Gethsemane. He felt intense emotions. Luke 22 verse 44 records, and being in agony, he prayed more earnestly. Then his sweat became like great drops of blood falling down to the ground. So strong were these emotions that he prayed for the cup of crucifixion to pass. But that night, Jesus broke the domination of emotions by obedience to the will of his Father, saying, "Not my will, but yours be done." Not only can emotions be ruled by obedience, but they will obey faith. Emotions will do what we in faith order them to do. David said in Psalm 103 and verse 1, "Bless the Lord, O my soul, and all that is within me, bless his holy name." David ordered his soul, the center of his emotions, to bless the Lord. He believed his soul and everything in him would do what he commanded. Feelings can be transformed from drama to blessing. Paul believed that negative emotions can be put off and positive emotions can be put on. Consider Ephesians 4 verses 22 to 24. Throw off your old sinful nature and your former way of life, which is corrupted by lust and deception. Instead, let the Spirit renew your thoughts and attitudes. Put on your new nature, created to be like God, truly righteous and holy. And again he writes in Colossians 3:15, "And let the peace of God rule in your hearts." It's clear from the Scriptures that emotions can be governed, and the will can respond to God's power and faith rather than the drama of emotions. So be free of them. That's the Word for Today.
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3: In this bulletin, Donald Trump issues a warning to Iran and auction rates dropping. With more, I'm Tracy Weir. The opposition says the federal government has fumbled the rollout of the under-16s social media ban. Labor will double the maximum penalty for companies who fail to adhere to the laws to $99 million. The eSafety Commissioner will also have additional powers to compel information from tech giants. Liberal MP Julian Lisa has told Sky News the government has mismanaged the implementation.
4: And there's clearly people who are subverting the social media ban. That's the first thing. And the second thing is that the big tech haven't taken this seriously enough. And that's why we'll consider these matters when the government presents their full policy proposals to us.
3: And the Greens believe the laws don't go far enough to protect Australians. Fresh polling has revealed One Nation has dropped in popularity following Pauline Hanson's press club address. Sarah Wiedersehen has more.
5: Two new opinion polls show One Nation's popularity has taken a hit, with Labor regaining the lead. The news poll in The Australian shows primary support for the Albanese government has increased from 30% to 33%. Core support for One Nation fell from 31% to 29%, while the coalition has recorded a new historic low of 17%. The Financial Review's Redbridge Accent poll also has Labor retaking the lead on primary votes. But it's Pauline Hanson's popularity that has seen the biggest drop. Her net favourability rating has plunged 10 points in a month.
3: Sarah Wiedersehen. Australia's major capital cities have recorded their worst housing auction clearance rates in more than 5 years. Cotality data shows Sydney recorded a preliminary clearance rate of 47.3%, its lowest since April of 2020. Melbourne recorded its weakest rate since the city's COVID-19 lockdowns in September of 2021, and Brisbane came in at 39.3%, while Adelaide was the standout, with the clearance rate soaring to 68.7%. The ceasefire between the US and Iran remains on shaky ground after they traded strikes in and around the Strait of Hormuz, both countries accusing each other of violating the interim agreement. In a post on Truth Social, President Donald Trump says it's very possible the US may be forced to militarily complete the job. The Evangelical Church of Iran has called on the international community to intervene after the Iranian regime moved to confiscate the assets of one of the last surviving Christian churches in the country. The congregation St. Peter's, a Presbyterian church in Tehran, has been told that if they refuse to evacuate, they'll be jailed. Authorities recently inspected the church and its compound and gave residents 3 weeks to leave. They are mostly Armenians and Assyrians. The International Society for Human Rights is seeking a presidential appeal over the indefinite jailing of a Vietnamese Christian. The 56-year-old man has been imprisoned for 6 years simply because he joined an unregistered evangelical church. The court accused him of attempting to overthrow the government. His exact sentence has never been made public. Turning to sport, and in the NRL, the Tigers have gone down to the Knights 12-6. Tigers coach Benji Marshall says they let the game get away from them.
6: A couple of key moments in the game that are hurting us at the moment. Look, there was a lot that I liked. The fact we couldn't ice that game, given the possession we had, the good ball sets we had.
3: In the earlier game, the Raiders beat the Dragons 24-16. And England captain Ben Stokes will retire from international cricket after the third test against New Zealand. That's the latest Vision National News. I'm Tracy Weir.
7: Here are some life-giving words for you. Don't be fools then, but try to find out what the Lord wants you to do. Ephesians 5:17. Life-giving words for you from the Handbook of Living, the Bible.
8: Good morning to you out there. It is Monday the 29th of June, and it's great to have your company. Yes, that's right. I said it's Monday the 29th of June. That means it's the second last day of the month. It is the second last day of the financial year, and right now we need to have a look at the weather outside. It is 10.3 with a real feel of 6.8. We are got a day of showers on our way to a top of 13. And over the course of the week, we've got rain, and a little bit more rain. Tomorrow, Tuesday, we've got a top of 14 with 80% chance of 5 to 10 mil. Wednesday, 90% chance of 10 to 20 mil with a top of 14. And Thursday, 80% chance of 1 to 5 with a top of 13. And Friday, there is also a possible shower kicking about and a top of 13. Well, it's great to have your company this morning here on 105.1 Life FM, Bendigo's Positive Choice. And the Bible says, "But this I say, he who sows sparingly will also reap sparingly, and he who sows bountifully will also reap bountifully. So let each of you, one of you, give as he purposes in his heart, not grudgingly or of necessity, for God loves a cheerful giver, and God is able to make all grace abound to you, toward you, that you, always having all sufficiency in all things, may have an abundance for every good work. As it is written, he has dispersed abroad, he has given to the poor, his righteousness endures forever. Now may he who supplies seed to the sower and bread for food supply and multiply the seed you have sown and increase the fruits of your righteousness, while you are enriched in everything for all liberality, which causes thanksgiving through us to God. This is Love Life Local, and we are speaking life. And here is Alabaster Box with Love on the Radio.

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Now, how appealing is that? This is Love Life Local. We are speaking life, and we want to give you this by Citizen Way. It is that thank you song.

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0: This week, it's the 500th episode with Georgina McDessie. You want. New music by Justin Michael and Lily. 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
4: 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And it's great to be here with you this morning. And coming up, it's going to be great to be here with Monica, who presents the show Encounters on Sunday afternoons at 1pm. It's going to be great to chat with her about her show and some of the encounters that she has encountered while encountering her guests and their encounters. And if you were to add them all up, I just use a variation of the word encounter 5 times. 6 if you include that one that I just used. Anyway, ultimately, that's what this morning is all about. It's about your encounters with Jesus, with God, and especially through Life FM. If you've been touched by the hand of God through listening to us, then we want to hear from you. And we want to share it and we want to praise God for it. So this morning, we're going to be looking at encountering God, encountering the truth, and encountering life. And if you've got an encounter you would like to share, please send us an email to manager@life1051.org.au. You can send me a text on 0431 995 922, or you can jump on our Facebook page and share on there. How good's that? Well, coming up, we've also got our regular, which is on this day. It's Monday, the 29th of June, and sometimes these days are ordinary days. Well, that's according to Caleb and Kelsey.

0: Yes, ordinary days. It's looking a little bit ordinary outside, isn't it, with the rain about, but that is okay because you're listening to Love Life Local here on 105.1 Life FM, Bendigo's Positive Choice. It's the 29th of June, and let's have a look at some of the events that took place on this day in 1868. The Busted Head Lighthouse is lit. And busted, that doesn't mean it was broken, because it was the first constructed lighthouse after the separation of state, where Queensland broke away from New South Wales to form their own state, their own identity. Now, that lighthouse is still operating today by the Australian Maritime Safety Authority, but sadly, it was automated in 1986. I get a bit sad when I go to visit lighthouses. I like to visit lighthouses because that was one of the things that my grandfather used to love to do. So there's a lot of nostalgia in that when we are going through a town and I know that there's a lighthouse. I always want to go and have a look, and that makes me think of my grandfather. But I always get a bit sad when I read that it was automated. It's still going, but it's an LED light and it's automated, and it's just a bit sad. It's a bit like... the automated Bible, I guess. It's sad when we're not using the paper copy. We are using devices, and especially when we're using AI for things like that. But anyway, I digress. In 1949, electricity restrictions in Queensland take place. The coal miners' strike of 1949 led to restrictions on power usage due to lack of available power. And when it is low, rationing is necessary to protect the base load and keep things running. Funny thing is, we now have restrictions due to a strike on common sense, apparently, by our governments, which is a little bit sad. But the Bible tells us we need to respect them and we need to pray for them. So let's continue to do that. Let's go back to 1940. Robin is introduced. The Boy Wonder Robin is introduced in the Batman comics. Also shown in the 1995 movie Batman Forever, the family of high-wire circus performers, the Flying Graysons, were attacked by mobsters, leaving their son Dick Grayson, a.k.a. Robin, orphaned. And in 1958, FIFA World Cup was taking place in Sweden that particular year. The host nation took on Brazil in the final in Stockholm, but Vava, and footballing legend Pelé both scored twice, setting up a 5-2 victory for the visitors. Now it's time for some birthdays. Have you got a birthday this week or this day? If you do, happy birthday to you. And here are some of the birthdays that you are sharing today with. In 1942 was born Mike Willacy, the former journalist and current affairs mainstay on our television for so many years. He's also a prominent member of the Sydney Swans when South Melbourne made the move to the Harbour City. 1953 was born Colin Hay. He was born in Scotland, but spent his life here in Australia. He's a singer-songwriter, was the lead vocal for the band Men at Work, Think Down Under and Vegemite Sandwiches, or in my case, Vegemite on Toast. He was also had a very prosperous solo career, singing one of my favourite songs, which is Feed 'Em Calling. Now, we don't have it here, but Molly Meldrum said, do yourself a favour and check it out. It's a good one. Also, born on this day in 1980 was James Courtney, the former Supercars driver and now commentator on Fox. He was the 2010 driver champion. He has driven both Ford and Holdens in his time and many other categories, including a huge stint that he had in Japan. And in 1990, a great year. You know why 1990 is such a great year? Because all my teams won that year. We had the Pies winning the AFL. We had Port Adelaide winning the Sandful, South Australian footy. Swan Districts won in WA. My team back then, Canberra Raiders, won the NRL. Perth Wildcats won the NBL. San Francisco 49ers won. Liverpool won. Everyone won that needed to win. And that was the year 1990. But born on this day in 1990 was also Jeremy Howe, the high-flying defender who started his career at Melbourne, is now a premiership player and leader at Collingwood. And you wonder how he gets up so high so often. Nearly every game he takes a screamer, but sometimes when you are flying high, what goes up must come down. And who can forget that broken arm he suffered against the Cats? Oh, such a devastation for him. It looks so painful. And I really hate it when the broadcasters keep showing it all the time. They reshow it and replay it. And sometimes they do it and they don't say, Well, you better look away now. This is not something you want to see. But anyway, day of the birthdays, as I said, if you are having a birthday today, happy birthday to you. I hope you enjoy your day and don't get too wet because there is a bit of rain kicking about. Coming up, we've got the news. And coming up even later, we have got Monica from our show Encounters, which takes place on Sunday morning or Sunday afternoons at 1 o'clock. She's going to be coming into the studio after 8:30, and we're going to be talking all things encounters. And if you have an encounter that you would like to share, an encounter with God from Life FM, please do send us an email by sending an email to manager@life1051.org.au, or you can send me a text, and you can do that at any time, 0431 995 9 22. Well, we've got the news coming up for you, and then after that, we're going to continue to love life local.
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2: In stories making news, Prime Minister Anthony Albanese will meet his Vanuatu counterpart in Canberra today. The government is expected to commit $500 million to climate initiatives and economic growth in the Pacific nation. The pair are also expected to ratify a security treaty, making us Vanuatu's primary policing partner to help curb China's influence. One of the country's biggest energy providers is warning the economics of new wind farms are rapidly deteriorating. Electricity retailer AGL says soaring construction costs had created a widening gap between the cost of new wind farms and the returns investors could expect. The Queensland Police Service has conducted a series of counter-terrorism training exercises across the state. The operations were conducted in shopping centres and at Suncorp Stadium to ensure officers are prepared to respond to terror-related threats. In sport, Oscar Piastri has finished fourth at the Austrian Grand Prix, won by George Russell. That's the news and sport headlines. I'm Tracy Weir. More details soon.
0: Yes. Oscar Piastri. He's doing all right this year, I reckon. Anyway, you're listening to Love Life Local here on 105.1 Life FM, Bendigo's Positive Choice. It is Monday the 29th of June. That's right, it is Monday, and it's part of our special appeal month. You know, we are speaking life to you, and I'm going to speak the weather to you right now. It is 10.2 degrees outside with a real feel of 6.7. We are going for a top of 13 today with a very high chance of rain. It's called showers, and winds going from the northeast 10 to 25 k's an hour. Tomorrow we've got rain, top of 14, 80% chance of 5 to 10 mil. Wednesday, more rain, 90% chance of 10 to 20 mil, and the top of 14. Thursday, late shower, top of 13. Friday, a possible shower, top of 13. And for me, every day is a possible shower. Every day is a shower. But anyway, it's great to have your company this morning. And right now, I'm going to play for you Andrew Ripp's Breakdown.

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The best place to start is with Jesus each and every day. It's great to have your company. It's Chris here with you this morning. And I just want to, has Life FM spoken to you? I mean, have you encountered God while listening to 105.1 Life FM? 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Well, it's Monday the 29th of June 2026, but on this day, back in 1945, 20.6 centimetres of rainfall fell at Litchfield in North Dakota, which was a state record. Now, 1 millimetre of rainfall occurs when the rainwater covers the ground to a depth of 1 millimetre. That's what that means. And Victoria's highest recorded rainfall on a single day was 375 mil in 1983 in the Otways. That's 37 centimetres. That's incredible. And when we come back, I have an encounter I want to share with you. But in the meantime, here is one of our own. It is Alida Robinson with The Water Is Wide. And there's a reason why I'm going to play this song. Well, it's twofold. One, you'll figure out after when we come back. But the first of all is I didn't realise that Alida was in the band once upon a time. And I found that out during our Appeal Week conversation that we had together while we were on air, and she was telling me all about her time in a band as they used to have a set, and they used to talk about Jesus and be able to share the gospel at cafes and so forth around about as they went and did various gigs. And that, I think that is wonderful, and this is going to be my first time hearing her play. So here is Alida Robinson with The Water Is Wide.

I don't know about you, but that was absolutely beautiful. That is a talent I didn't know that she had, but I do now. That was amazing. Wow. Anyway, were you there on the 13th of October 2022? Or where were you on the 13th of October 22? I'll give you a hint. It was a Thursday. Still not sure? Perhaps this will help. It was the day we had over 100 mil of rain in a 24-hour period. I know it's a day I don't think I will ever forget. See, I was working as a bin truck driver back then, doing curbside pickup. And on that day, my run was Reedsdale, Myra, Derrinal and Heathcote. It was simply amazing to witness the rain, the water and the effects it had on all the roads. But the thing was, myself and the council driver worked together that day, following each other around just in case either of us got stuck and needed help, because I tell you what, there was water everywhere. The roads were quite hairy. But, you know, we got to a point where we both agreed that it became a pointless exercise trying to push through, because we were just tempting fate. If we kept trying to push through, one of us was going to get in serious trouble. So we pulled the pin and we did the right thing. We went to Gaffney's for a nice hot pie and coffee. And while we were there enjoying our smoko, our morning tea, our waitress came over and asked us if we were from Bendigo. And we said, yep, we are. And she said, we've just got word that they're about to close the McIver Highway between Heathcote and Bendigo, and that would mean that we would be cut off. And so we quickly got out of there and headed back to Bendigo. But as we set out of town, I set my phone up on the dash to film the trip back to Bendigo. And in the video, you can see the police pull over in front of us, ready to close the road. But there's water everywhere. And I'd never seen it like that before. And that rain caused a flood that destroyed the road, the bridge at Axdale, and the road at Longlea, amongst other things. And I remember I finished my run early, because we decided to pull the pin early. I went to Strathfield Say to help out the other drivers picking up bins, and there was just water everywhere to the point where there were empty bins floating around. But you know what? It made me think of Noah then, and it made me think of Noah again as I reminisced about my own experience on that day, and I looked at their encounter with God and the rain. Now, the Bible says about this, and behold, I myself am bringing floodwaters on the earth to destroy from under heaven all flesh, which is the breath of life. Everything that is on earth shall die, but I will establish my covenant with you, and you shall go into the ark. You, your sons, your wife, and your sons' wives with you, and of every living thing of all flesh you shall bring two of every sort into the ark to keep them alive with you. They shall be male and female, of the birds after their kind, of animals after their kind, of every creeping thing of the earth after its kind, two of every kind will come to you to keep them alive. And you shall take for yourself of all food that is eaten, and you shall gather it to yourself, and it shall be food for you and for them. Thus Noah did according to all that God commanded him, so he did. So Noah got told to build an ark because the flood was coming, and he was going to save his family, and he was going to save the animals. Which leads me to a question: how's your family? Mums and dads, how are your kids? You know, it's been said that the only thing you can take with you to heaven is your kids. Question is, do they know the Saviour? Here's Michael W. Smith with Your Love is a Flood.

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0: Oh, yes, indeed. Bring me a higher, love. We are almost at the news time, but Ezekiel tells us, "So you, son of man, I have made a watchman for the house of Israel. Whenever you hear a word from my mouth, you shall give them warning from me. If I say to the wicked, O wicked one, you shall surely die, and you do not speak to warn the wicked to turn from his way, that wicked person shall die in his iniquity, but his blood I will require at your hand. But if you warn the wicked to turn from his way, and he does not turn from his way, that person shall die in his iniquity, but you will have delivered your soul." That's in Ezekiel 33. Now, why do I say this? While it's not specifically stated in Genesis, I can only but imagine that while Noah was building a massive boat, the ark, in the middle of a field, that the people would have had much to say to Noah about what he was up to, and that Noah would have told them straight what he was up to. See, in Peter, 2 Peter chapter 2, it even refers to Noah as a preacher of righteousness. He wasn't pastoral, but he had a message to share that the people needed to hear. And the people who were forewarned by Noah encountered God when the door on the ark was shut and the heavens opened up and the rain fell for the first time, which is an incredible thing when you think about it. Rain had not fallen until that day, till that moment when the heavens opened up. So my thing to you is, don't let your first encounter with God be through his judgment. Let it be through his love and his grace and the gift of his son. It's not too late, but time is running out. And with that in mind, it's time for some coffee, which means it's time for some Surely Goodness, and then the news.
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3: In this bulletin, public hearings for the Royal Commission into Anti-Semitism set to resume and players ready for Wimbledon. With more, I'm Tracy Weir. Prime Minister Anthony Albanese will meet his Vanuatu counterpart in Canberra today. The government is expected to commit $500 million to climate initiatives and economic growth in the Pacific nation. The pair are also expected to ratify a security treaty, making us Vanuatu's primary policing partner to help curb China's influence. There's been more claims of corruption in the Allan government's Big Build project. Victoria's top Labor Hire Commissioner, Steve Dargavel, has described the Big Build mega contractors as the head of the rotting fish. There is renewed calls for a state-based royal commission. Former IBAC Commissioner Robert Redlich telling 60 Minutes there needs to be a thorough investigation.
4: This is an unprecedented historic scandal. I know of no scandal that's involved the sort of public wastage that has occurred here.
3: Victorian Premier Jacinta Allan maintains a royal commission is not needed. Public hearings for the Royal Commission into Anti-Semitism will resume today. The third hearing block will focus on the distribution of anti-Semitic content and other forms of hate speech online. It will also examine anti-Semitism in traditional media and broadcasting. One of the most respected economic institutions in the world is warning the AI boom could create an international recession. The Bank for International Settlements says there are substantial doubts about whether the current tech expansion is sustainable. Another case of bird flu has been confirmed in Western Australia. A fourth migratory seabird in the country has now returned a positive result for the H5N1 strain. Wildlife rescuer Mish Simpson says it's a concern for the entire country.
5: It's just left us all scrambling now that because it's happened all so quickly.
3: Bird and cat owners, along with poultry industry, are being told to be alert for signs of the virus. People in Venezuela are clinging to a glimmer of hope as aid workers continue to search through the rubble for survivors from last week's twin earthquakes. At least 1,400 people have been confirmed to have died, while tens of thousands of people are still believed to be missing. Two 11-year-old boys have been rescued after being trapped for days. The Christian University at the centre of a mini revival on American college campuses 3 years ago has been rejected by the United Methodist Church. The church of 8 million members has removed Asprey Theological Seminary from its list of approved seminaries after 8 decades. The Kentucky Seminary disagreed with the church's endorsement of a non-biblical policy on sexuality. It said it affirms marriage as sanctioned by God. This week, a group of Year 13 Australian Anglican students head to Fiji on a month-long outreach and cultural immersion program organised by Youth Works Ministry. Its core mission is to empower young Christian leaders to share the gospel, partner with local churches and serve communities while deepening their own faith. The teenage missionaries will visit villages and the capital of Suva. To sport, and the tennis world is preparing for Serena Williams' comeback and the Aussie ready to rain on her parade. Craig Gabriel has more.
6: When the draw was done, there were gasps when Mayer Joint and Serena Williams were pulled out of the back to be playing one another. Mayer was hoping it would be on a big court. Well, she's not going to get one any bigger than what she'll be featuring on. It's been revealed that Mayer and Serena will be third match on centre court on Tuesday. That will start with ladies defending champion Iga Swiatek, who plays Taylor Townsend.
3: Craig Gabriel. And Oscar Piastri has finished fourth at the Austrian Grand Prix, won by George Russell. That's the latest Vision National News. I'm Tracy Weir.
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0: Yes, you're listening to Love Life Local here on 105.1 Life FM, Bendigo's Positive Choice. It is Monday the 29th of June. It is the second last day of the month. It is the second last day of the financial year, and it is the second last day of our appeal. So get on board, little children. 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And you can do that by going to our website, life1051.org.au, or by calling 5444 3512. And did you know that you can also support Life FM through a future pledge? It is because of incredible stewardship of past owners that we have our Golden Square premises today. 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It's all about seed planting. So get on board with that if you feel the need. Well, in the meantime, let's have a look at the weather. Right now, we have a temperature of 10.3 outside with a real feel of 6.7. I'm looking out the window. The rain is not falling, but it has been falling, and it will continue to fall throughout the day. We have a top of 13 today. Tomorrow, more rain forecast, top of 14. Same with Wednesday, top of 14. Thursday will be a late shower and a top of 13. And Friday, a possible shower and a top of 13. So a rather consistent week, really, and quite wet. But that's okay. The garden needs it. Our water catchments need it too. Well, here is Madeline Page with Irreplaceable, and coming up, we've got Monica and some encounters.

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presented throughout the film, especially regarding his chess prowess. The movie was about another prodigy called Josh Waitzkins, who wasn't Bobby, but he was Josh. And when we come back, I want to share with you what it was all about, and I also want to share with you about the connection I have with a guy by the name called Peter. And no, that's not Peter Fitzgerald, who is coming up next with the Handbook for Business. But in the meantime, he's Ben.

loosen. I knocked on heaven's door. I knew I was searching for something, but I didn't know what. I spent so much time just trying to find out exactly what it was.

G'day business owners, Peter Fitzgerald with the Handbook for Business. Let's talk about the need to repent. God created all of us for a purpose in both the spiritual and physical realms. In the physical, many are drawn into the marketplace to run a business. Without doubt, Christians should be the kings of the marketplace on behalf of the King of Kings. But in the main, they aren't. The question is why? And the answer is relatively simple. First, they don't adhere to biblical management and marketing principles. And second, most owners don't have a business, they have a job. And if they employ staff, it's an enterprise. Generally, they didn't set out to build a business. The main goal was to replace the income earned in their old job. My counsel for business owners? By definition, a business is a profitable commercial enterprise that can continue operating exactly the same even when the owner is absent for any length of time. To test this, ring and tell your 2IC, I'll be uncontactable for a month. 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

It means to change your mind, find a new way, or go in a different direction as you transition from the old model to a kingdom business that includes these traits. Recognition that the true owner is the King of Heaven. Accepting the purpose is not to make money, but to serve. The vision being pursued is God-honoring. Every decision aligns with the Word of God. All systems and procedures are fully documented and work efficiently. The marketing strategy is based on loving your neighbour. 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And a significant portion of the profit is invested into the kingdom. The Bible, our handbook counsel for today, Matthew 3:2. 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
5: 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It would be great to if you can do that and be part of our team. Well, as I was talking before, I saw a movie yesterday which was called Searching for Bobby Fischer, and I thought it was a kid's movie. I remembered it having a kid in it, so and my kids like to play chess, so I thought, oh hey, this will be a good movie to watch. But I didn't realise that it is a very deep and wordy film, with the action taking place at the chess table and the chess board, which is very different to things like The Incredibles. But anyway, the thing is, the movie is called Searching for Bobby Fischer, but they didn't find Bobby Fischer, and that was a bit confusing, especially for my kids, who asked why were they looking for Bobby Fischer and yet never found him. And he wasn't there to be found. See, the thing is, they were looking for Bobby in the next child prodigy, who just happened to be a young 7-year-old called Josh. And while everyone was looking for Bobby and pushing Josh to be like Bobby, doing things like Bobby, there is a scene that Josh says, but I'm not him. I am me. Yes, he was good at chess. He loved playing chess, but he also loved being a kid. And sometimes we can encounter parts of a person through someone else, but at the end of the day, they are not them. They are the person who God has created them to be. I ask, who were you created to be, and how do you know? Now, I said there's a connection with a person called Peter, and that is the Apostle Peter. And to me, he's my hero. You know how you have certain people in life, famous people that you look up to? Well, for me, he was one of those people, and someone who I would like to be like. See, Peter was not an educated biblical scholar. He wasn't a pastor. He was a fisherman. He was a fisherman who had a voice. And his encounter with Jesus was, come follow me and I'll make you a fisher of men. And as you go through the Gospels, especially John, you wonder if he was to ever be a fisher of men. I mean, when he was supposed to speak up for Jesus, he slept. He cut off the servant's ear, and then he denied Jesus. But as Jesus said, when you are restored, you will be used as God has intended, and that is to strengthen the brethren. And ultimately, he gave the first sermon of the church, where 3,000 souls were converted, preaching the gospel. He wrote 2 epistles speaking of his encounters with Jesus, and in the end was crucified upside down. He had a voice that God used mightily for the church, and he had a great love of Jesus. Maybe that's you. I'm not sure. But here's Lauren Daigle with You Say.

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1: In stories making news, Australia is expected to sign a key defence deal with Vanuatu today. For close to a decade, the government has been trying to negotiate a deal with the island nation to help curb China's influence in the region. Prime Minister Jotham Napat will meet with Anthony Albanese today, with the pair expected to ratify the new security pact. Thousands of people across New South Wales will soon be able to access free GP consultations for ADHD. Children and adults seeking an ADHD assessment can face costs between $500 and $1,500. Data suggests every jurisdiction in the country except WA will have to start cutting services due to the size of the interest bill on their debt. Ratings agency S&P Global says overall state and territory debt is on track to surpass $1 trillion by the turn of the decade. Turning to sport, and Canada has won the first knockout match of the FIFA World Cup, securing a 1-0 victory in the second minute of stoppage time. That's the news and sport headlines. More details soon.
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0: Yes, we do speak love, we do speak hope, we do speak life, and this is Life FM 105.1, Bendigo's positive choice. And it's a time to have a look at the weather, because we've just had the 8:30 news, so we're currently at 10.3 with a real feel of 6.8. We've got showers today and a top of 13, and throughout the rest of the week we've got rain, we've got 14. Tomorrow, Tuesday, 14 on Wednesday, 13 on Thursday with a late shower, and Friday, 13 as well with a possible shower, but both tomorrow and Wednesday are rain. And, sometimes we say, rain, rain, go away, come again another day, but other times we say, thank you, Lord, for the rain, especially healing rain. 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And if you're a part of it or want to be a part of that, please consider donating to our Speak Life appeal by going to life1051.org.au or by calling 5444-3512. Well, it's Chris here, and it's also Monica who is here with me to talk all things encounters. Monica, welcome to the show.
1: Thank you, Chris. I'm pleased to be here. Thank you, Chris. I'm pleased to be here.
0: Yes, that's wonderful to have you here. We've been going, incidentally, for the same amount of time. We both started our journey here at Life FM last year.
1: Mm-hmm.
0: And it's an amazing story how our shows came about, really, isn't
1: it? Yes, that's right. There was a call, wasn't there, that was put out by Life FM for more local content, because that was one of the requirements from the Broadcasting Association, wasn't it?
0: Yeah.
1: And so we heard that call and we responded. I think there was about four different shows that ended up coming to air because of it.
0: Mm. It's amazing how God works. He works in miraculous and mysterious ways. I mean, who would have thought that four different programs would come out of a one call? And you can feel the bit of the burden. I imagine what Katie was feeling as our president, feeling that burden when the pressure comes down from higher up, mm-hmm. from an outside source, and you feel that burden, like, where are we going to get content? And all of a sudden, God opens up that door.
1: I heard it from Kate Stanton, who's one of our programmers, and she said it, and I felt, like you said, an immediate burden. And I said, Lord, what can I do? How can I help? That was my first response. Mm. And I said, can I do something on politics? And I heard, no, don't go there.
0: Not community radio, no.
1: I didn't realise that was one of the criteria you can't talk about. So I went, okay, well, what can I do? And within 2 hours, he said, testimonials, he gave me the music, he gave me the name Encounters. And I couldn't believe it, that, you know, I was leaving Kate's place and literally this music came on, and that was I heard him say, virtually, this is a great radio intro. And that became the intro to the program.
0: Yeah, it's wonderful. And speaking of great intros, this is a great segue. As you say, this is Jamie McDonald with God Did It.

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3: Yes, you're listening to Love Life Local here on 105.1 Life FM, Bendigo's positive choice. And we just heard some of our great sponsors, and it's wonderful to have you on board. But, you know, I was thinking, as we talked during the break, our station is made up of volunteers.
4: All of them are volunteers, yeah.
3: Except for one. And what I was thinking was, did you know that by partnering with us, by donating, whether that's through a pledge now or you go on to become a member, or even if you wanted to set up a monthly thing, you can do that too, which is pretty awesome. You can become an employer.
4: Mm.
3: That's something you can tick off. I'm an employer. And that is because we have our wonderful content manager, Ray.
4: Oh, Ray has been responsible for me, actually. He's come alongside of me and helped me create a show.
3: Yeah.
4: And the same with you, I'm sure.
3: Absolutely.
4: And he is underpaid and massively overworked.
3: Yeah. He does an incredible job.
4: Yes.
3: All the music that you hear on Life FM goes through his headphones.
4: Well, yeah, he checks every song to make sure that the words and the content is correct.
3: Yeah.
4: Well, in line with the station's philosophy.
3: In line with the station's philosophy and also in line with the scriptures, which is very important. And it's great that we have someone like Ray.
4: Mm.
3: And it's great that we've got all our volunteers. And you too, you can be a volunteer as well.
4: Mm.
3: If you want to be, come to our website, which is life1051.org.au, and you can see how you can be a part of the station, not just donate, which is incredible and it's what we need, but you can also be a volunteer and be a part of the team here at Life FM.
4: And Chris, I was just thinking it's also part of the production team because they're always looking for people as well. Like, we need another Ray. We need a mini Ray. So if you like the idea of producing radio shows, being behind the and learning the desk and what goes on with the programming, that is also, we're looking for people like that too.
3: Yeah, absolutely. We're looking for that. 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Well, it's that time again. It's time for our flashback, and this time we've got Susan Ashton with Innocent Lost.

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2: Yes, you're with Chris and with Monica, who incidentally has an Encounters program on Sundays at 1 p.m.
3: That's right.
2: And I was just wondering, what are some of the encounters that you've had?
3: Personally, it all began in my 30s. I was I had my own design studio, and I just landed Australia Post as a client, and I was on the second meeting, so we're still in our honeymoon period. Mm-hmm. And I was running a little bit late because it was a long way from Caulfield into the centre of town, and I had to go through all that mess. The traffic was horrible, and I remember getting to Collins Street and thinking, oh my god, I'm going to be late. And I ended up stopping at the lights, and then this busy trucky thing came next to me, and I thought, if I get stuck behind this, I'm going to be really late. I could lose this client. And I was very stressed. And so I was in my sports car. I had my foot right on the accelerator watching the lights because I was going to zip in front and just go for it to make my timing. And as I was there, I heard this voice, and it cut across my whole consciousness, and it said, a car is going to come through the intersection well after the lights turn green. And I had never heard anything like this before. And I said to myself, well, what are you going to do with that? And I said, well, you know, I could hear myself having this conversation. I said, I'm going to just this once listen to this voice and see if I ever need to listen to this voice again. So I took my foot off the accelerator. The lights turned green. I counted one. I counted two. I counted three. And the next thing, a dark blue Commodore came screaming through the intersection from my driver's side door. And I realised that if I had planted my foot like I was going to, I would have been killed. And the shock of it all actually sent me into shock. Like I was trembling by the time I went to the, I got to the other side of the road, and I said, I can't drive like this, so I had to park. And I nearly forgot to ring the client, and he wasn't happy that I delayed the interview for 20 minutes, but it was okay in the end. And when I put down the phone, I just went, what was that? And it started a search for 20 years to find out where that voice came from. And it took me 20 years till I realised it was the Holy Spirit. And of course, at the end of the 20-year search through all the different modalities of, you know, Buddhism and you name it, I've got every T-shirt there is, I think, I found Jesus and I found the Holy Spirit and I found the Father, and that's where my home is.
2: And that's the thing. Often they say you need to find him, but more often than not, he finds you.
3: It's like that song you had before, you know.
2: He finds you. And I often go back to the parable of the 99, you know, the 99 sheep that Jesus leaves behind, the shepherd leaves behind to go and find that one. And he goes to find that one because he knows exactly where they are.
3: Oh, that's very true.
2: He knows where it is.
3: Yeah.
2: So he goes and looks for it.
3: I always called myself that 100 sheep.
2: There you are.
3: Yeah.
2: So there you are.
3: Yeah.
2: You know, I've got you. You're okay. It's like, I was talking about Peter before. Now, you talked about 20-year journey. Jesus only had a 3-year period, but there was a lot that he was able to fit into that 3 years. And you think of Peter at the start, when Jesus says, come follow me and I'll make you a fisher of men, and all that went on in that period when Jesus needed him the most.
3: He wasn't there.
2: But Jesus knew that.
3: Mm.
2: And he said, Satan's desired to sift you like wheat, but when you were restored, so he knew he was going to be restored, strengthen my brethren. And that's exactly what happened. So there's this encounter at the beginning, then there's this journey, then there's this, you know, story arc, I suppose. There's this climax, and then what does he do afterwards? He basically, as Jesus said on this testimony, I will build my church, that, you know, Jesus is the Son, is the Christ, the Son of the living God. But we see him giving the first sermon of the church, standing up there, and he wasn't giving a lovey-dovey type message either. He got up there and he hit the point home, and 3,000 people came to know Jesus.
3: From his first sermon.
2: Someone who didn't, who always put his foot in his mouth.
3: Yeah, I know.
2: So often, and then the first sermon, there's 3,000 souls, and then you look at the epistles that he wrote. Just such love and passion for Jesus and for the Church of God. It's such an incredible story and encounter and such an incredible witness. And there are so many stories out there of people who have experienced things like that, like what you said, you know, your 20-year journey has led you now to a show called Encounters, where you're opening up and people are sharing their encounters and how God has reached them.
3: Mm, exactly. The show has the note of the God moments that change people's lives.
2: Yes.
3: And I find they are. There's an encounter that happens, and it can be through a dream, it can be through reading something or a word of knowledge or hearing the voice of the Lord, or even receiving something from somebody else, and it radically changes people. It's a God moment.
2: Yeah, receiving something that you is completely unexpected. Mm. You read of many missionaries out there who have incredible needs, and it's like specific things that they need, and they've got no way of getting it, and they pray, and then it is provided, and then the people that they you know, speaking to in the mission field out there, they see this and they get to experience that encounter.
3: Mm. When we come back, there's one you just reminded me of, Rod Schneider, who's he was on the last couple of weeks.
2: Yeah.
3: And he has an incredible testimony which works into that.
2: Oh, that's fantastic. Well, what we're going to do now is we're going to go to the news, and because it is our last live show of Appeal Week or Appeal Month, we're going to continue on after the news with Monica and Chris. This is Love Life Local on a Monday. It is the 29th of June, if you can believe that. We're here already. I can't believe it. It blows my mind. Anyway, it's nearly July, but here's the news.
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5: In this bulletin, Vanuatu's Prime Minister to meet with Anthony Albanese, and decision time for Dean Solomon. With more, I'm Tracy Weir. Australia is expected to sign a key defence deal with Vanuatu following years of false starts. Nelson Scott has details.
6: For close to a decade, the government has been trying to negotiate a deal with Vanuatu to help curb China's influence in the region. Prime Minister Jotham Napat will meet his Australian counterpart in Canberra today, where the pair are expected to ratify a new security pact. The agreement will likely cement us as Vanuatu's primary policing partner and will ensure their critical infrastructure can't be used by any foreign military. Australia is also expected to commit over $500 million to supporting climate change adaptation and economic growth in the Pacific nation. The deal comes as Australia seeks to strike similar arrangements with Fiji and the Solomon Islands.
5: Nelson Scott. One Nation has seen its support stumble after the minor party and its leader, Pauline Hanson, faced policy scrutiny over the past week. The latest news poll and Redbridge survey both have the minor party with a primary vote of 29%, with Labor back on top. But it is the coalition that would be most concerned, with the news poll placing its core support at a historic low of 17%. Thousands of people across New South Wales will soon be able to access free GP consultations for ADHD. Children and adults seeking an ADHD assessment can face costs between $500 and $1,500. New South Wales Health Minister Ryan Park says the move will ensure people receive the care they need.
7: We know that for many people, accessing an ADHD assessment involves an enormous amount of cost, up to $1,500, and time in delays in reaching specialists.
5: Approximately 1 in 20 Australians are living with the condition. New research shows Australian students are being caught in a financial double squeeze, higher university fees and the cost of living. Universities Australia data found the cost of maintaining a basic student living standard has risen 5% faster than inflation since 2021. Chief Executive Luke Sheehy says there should be fewer barriers to education.
7: We need more students graduating in teaching, in nursing, in engineering and healthcare to support Australia's future. And we can't continue if we put these barriers up of high fees. We've had 5 years of these fees. It's time that they were replaced.
5: Statistics show 75.4% of Australian undergraduates secure full-time employment within 4 to 6 months of completing their studies. The head of the Australian Christian Lobby, Michelle Pearce, has indicated another Babies Born Alive bill is about to be introduced into federal parliament to protect tiny survivors of failed abortions. The ACL is currently seeking donations of thousands of baby booties that will be laid out in front of parliament in August. Ms. Pearce telling Vision Radio each one will represent a precious life lost.
8: So our baby booties campaign, which is people all around the nation who sew these booties, send them in. We lay them out in a cross on the lawns in front of federal parliament. We're hoping this will occur at the same time as another bill is presented in the House of Representatives to protect the human rights of babies who survive abortions.
5: Booties can be sewn, knitted or crocheted and sent to the ACL by August 5. Turning to sport, and in the AFL, Essendon interim coach Dean Solomon admits he's got a decision to make if he's going to apply for the senior coaching job. The Bombers suffering a 14-point loss to North Melbourne yesterday. And Canada is through to the round of 16 at the FIFA World Cup, beating South Africa 1-0, scoring in the 92nd minute. That's the latest Vision National News. I'm Tracy Weir.
9: Here are some life-giving words for you. It is the Lord who gives wisdom. From him comes knowledge and understanding. He provides help and protection for righteous, honest men. Proverbs 2:6. Life-giving words for you. From the Handbook of Living, the Bible.

0: Yes, that was Zach Williams with Jesus Loves. He's one of my favourites. I like him a lot. You're with Chris and Monica. This is the extended edition of Love Life Local as part of our Appeal Month. 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We'd love to hear from you, always do. And you can jump on Facebook too. And Monica, have you encountered our website, Life FM?
1: Oh, I love our website.
0: Isn't it great?
1: Oh, it's so good. They've had an upgrade recently too.
0: Yeah.
1: Yeah, if you wanted to find any of the programs, you can go into programs and then go to the day that you want to look at. So say, for example, you wanted to find encounters. You'd go to Sunday, you'd go to 1 o'clock, and then you'd see the encounters. And underneath there, they've got the last, I think, 10, 15 shows.
0: Yeah.
1: And so you can listen to the shows. So when I'm going to be speaking today, I'll tell you what shows we've currently got there. But, you know, you and I have been here for like 52 weeks, over 52 weeks, so not all the shows are there.
0: No, but you've got an opportunity to go back into the archive.
1: That's it.
0: Albeit small, but you can listen. But there's also many great articles there that are very, very helpful to, you know, and relevant to things that we are facing on a daily basis, things that are going on around the world. It's just some great and wonderful insights there. We've got a list of all the churches here in Bendigo, which is fantastic. And we can also, if you're a church and you have an event, we can put your church event up there on our website. So if you want to be a part of it, jump on there, have a look, and then if you need to, send us an email at manager@life1051.org.au. But anyway, we are talking encounters here this morning, and

0: these. And he, at the age of, in his 20s, he wanted to hear from God, but he never heard from him.
1: Yeah.
0: And he one day gave God an ultimatum and said, look, if you don't hear from me, I'm leaving. And he didn't hear from him. Mm. And he left. And he spent another 10 years in the wilderness, I'd say. And then one day he had an encounter. And in this encounter, it was like God said, hey, I've always been here, but you are in unbelief. And his unbelief was a really tricky one, which I actually identify for friends of mine that I know, is that he believed that God didn't want to hear, didn't want to speak to him. He had an unbelief on his worthiness to hear from God. And when he saw it, he realized this was true, that he felt insignificant, not present enough to be able to hear from God. God came through and he heard from him. And it just radically changed and transformed his life. So much so that he eventually went to school, theology school.
1: Yeah.
0: And became a missionary himself and followed in his father's footsteps. And he recounts some of the most amazing stories of Muslim mercenaries coming in to shoot them all up and ending up converting. So there's some wonderful stories which I think are worth listening to.
1: Well, really are worth listening to. Testimonies are such a powerful, is medium the right word?
0: Mm-hmm.
1: Yeah. They are powerful because they're your story.
0: Mm.
1: And often we can get caught up in Christian words.
0: Yeah.
1: And we can try and talk to people using Christian words and they look at us as if we're talking double Dutch, you know?
0: I think also people get stuck in theology, but you can't dispute somebody's testimony, and that's why the scripture says we defeat Satan by the words of our testimony.
1: Mm.
0: Because these are irrefutable. Like you can go on dogma, you can go on, well, my theology is different, but you can't negate somebody's experience of God.
1: That's right. Our experiences are amazing, and I would say that they are flawless, and so would Mercy Me.

0: There's some incredible words for you. The cross has made you flawless.
1: Yes.
0: It is because of Jesus and his work on the cross that we can come to God the Father as a pure vessel.
1: Yes.
0: Because when he looks at us, who does he see? He doesn't see us. He doesn't see our rotten core. He sees his son, Jesus.
1: Amen.
0: It just blows my mind. Anyway, we are here. This is Love Life Local on 105.1 Life FM. Bendigo's Positive Choice. We are encountering this morning with Monica. It's been a great chat so far. But we're also appealing. And if we're appealing to you, if you would like to donate and be a part of Encountering God, Speaking Life, you can do that by going to our website, life1051.org.au, or you can call 5444 3512.
1: And no donation is small.
0: No.
1: You know, we just gratefully receive anything.
0: Yes. And so does God, because he says he loves a cheerful giver.
1: That's right.
0: And he was a cheerful giver. I can't imagine what it would have been like to have your own son dying for somebody else, somebody who was, as we say, rotten to the core. But he did it. He did it out of love. He did it out of obedience. And we know that God is a cheerful giver when it comes to his son, because it says it pleased the Lord to bruise him. And I can't get my head around that sometimes. How can that please you? But it satisfied him. It, in order for us to be restored, you know, the issue with our sin needed to be dealt with.
1: Mm.
0: And God needed to be satisfied with that dealing, and the only way that could happen was with his son Jesus. And that's what it's all about.
1: It is. It is. I always think about the fact that they planned it as well.
0: Mm.
1: You know, that this was the redemption plan that they had put together.
0: Yeah, it's incredible. And it's the fact that it happened at that time, because, you know, crucifixion was the means of Jesus had to die, and it was at that time that the Romans were in charge and they had crucifixion.
1: And there was Psalm 22 speaking about the whole thing as well, that David had written it.
0: Thousands of years before.
1: I know, and then when he's on the cross, he's actually reciting the first and last words of the psalm.
0: Yeah.
1: And people would have known. They would have known. They would have been called to remember.
0: Could you imagine being there, and that's your encounter with Jesus? I mean, there's a song called Watch the Lamb, which is an amazing song. The guy who wrote it's gone a bit off the rails, which is unfortunate, but the song itself is amazing. And it's the story of Simon of Cyrene in this song, because he comes to watch the lamb to see what's going on, and he ends up carrying the cross, and he says, the kids ask questions about it, and he just says, watch the lamb, you know, that's the lamb of God that's dying. But can you imagine being a Jewish scholar, knowing, as you say, Psalm 22, and hearing Christ quote those words?
1: The first, they would have called it. It would be like starting a song that everybody knew.
0: I would have just been, you hear that, and you would have just gone, are you kidding?
1: Mm.
0: This is incredible.
1: And then watching them divide his garments exactly as it said in the psalm.
0: Exactly. And then you would be like that centurion who said, surely this is the Son of God.
1: That's it.
0: Because there's no other option. There's no other words to describe what's going on. There's no other truth.
1: Mm.
0: That is the truth.
1: Mm.
0: And that's what we encounter with God each and every day in our testimonies. We encounter the truth, don't we?
1: Yes, we do, indeed. Indeed we do.
0: Mm. Well, I think we're going to have another song as we... You said before about praying is one that we all need. It's Matthew West with Don't Stop Praying.
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3: In this bulletin, Vanuatu's Prime Minister to meet with Anthony Albanese, and decision time for Dean Solomon. With more, I'm Tracy Weir. Australia is expected to sign a key defence deal with Vanuatu following years of false starts. Nelson Scott has details.
4: For close to a decade, the government has been trying to negotiate a deal with Vanuatu to help curb China's influence in the region. Prime Minister Jotham Napat will meet his Australian counterpart in Canberra today, where the pair are expected to ratify a new security pact. The agreement will likely cement us as Vanuatu's primary policing partner and will ensure their critical infrastructure can't be used by any foreign military. Australia is also expected to commit over $500 million to supporting climate change adaptation and economic growth in the Pacific nation. The deal comes as Australia seeks to strike similar arrangements with Fiji and the Solomon Islands.
3: Nelson Scott. One Nation has seen its support stumble after the minor party and its leader, Pauline Hanson, faced policy scrutiny over the past week. The latest News Poll and Redbridge survey both have the minor party with a primary vote of 29%, with Labor back on top. But it is the coalition that would be most concerned, with the News Poll placing its core support at a historic low of 17%. Thousands of people across New South Wales will soon be able to access free GP consultations for ADHD. Children and adults seeking an ADHD assessment can face costs between $500 and $1,500. New South Wales Health Minister Ryan Park says the move will ensure people receive the care they need.
5: We know that for many people, accessing an ADHD assessment involves an enormous amount of cost, up to $1,500, and time in delays in reaching specialists.
3: Approximately 1 in 20 Australians are living with the condition. New research shows Australian students are being caught in a financial double squeeze, higher university fees and the cost of living. Universities Australia data found the cost of maintaining a basic student living standard has risen 5% faster than inflation since 2021. Chief Executive Luke Sheehy says there should be fewer barriers to education.
5: We need more students graduating in teaching, in nursing, in engineering and healthcare to support Australia's future, and we can't continue if we put these barriers up of high fees. We've had 5 years of these fees. It's time that they were replaced.
3: Statistics show 75.4% of Australian undergraduates secure full-time employment within 4 to 6 months of completing their studies. The head of the Australian Christian Lobby, Michelle Pearce, has indicated another Babies Born Alive bill is about to be introduced into federal parliament to protect tiny survivors of failed abortions. The ACL is currently seeking donations of thousands of baby booties that will be laid out in front of parliament in August. Ms. Pearce telling Vision Radio each one will represent a precious life lost.
6: So our Baby Booties campaign, which is people all around the nation who sew these booties, send them in. We lay them out in a cross on the lawns in front of federal parliament. We're hoping this will occur at the same time as another bill is presented in the House of Representatives to protect the human rights of babies who survive abortions.
3: Booties can be sewn, knitted or crocheted and sent to the ACL by August 5. Turning to sport, and in the AFL, Essendon interim coach Dean Solomon admits he's got a decision to make if he's going to apply for the senior coaching job. The Bombers suffering a 14-point loss to North Melbourne yesterday. And Canada is through to the round of 16 at the FIFA World Cup, beating South Africa 1-0, scoring in the 92nd minute. That's the latest Vision National News. I'm Tracy Weir.

0: Indeed. Don't stop praying and don't stop listening to Life FM 105.1, Bendigo's positive choice. We need to not stop praying, don't we?
1: Yeah, absolutely.
0: We need to talk. God wants to hear from us. He wants to hear what's in our heart. He knows what's in our heart, but he needs to hear it from us. He wants to hear our words.
1: Yeah, it's constant. It's an every moment.
0: You know, my wife often talks about prayer thoughts. Have you ever thought of that?
1: No. Do you want to talk? Tell us.
0: Well, it's where you're not necessarily opening and closing a prayer, like, you know, dear God and in Jesus' name, but you're thinking. In your thoughts, you're communicating with God.
1: Yes.
0: What's in your heart, and you're sharing that as you're thinking, and you're bringing yourself or other people before God in prayer by your thoughts.
1: He knows our thoughts.
0: You know, for me, I love mowing the lawn. I find it very therapeutic. And one of the reasons why is because it takes me a couple of hours to do, but it's like a whole 2-hour prayer thought. I'm just thinking of different people and different things that are coming up in life, you know, things that are going on around you, and bringing that before the Lord. And just, I'm not audibly speaking. I mean, it looks strange if you saw me mowing the lawn talking to myself, but I'm just thinking it. I know God's hearing it, God's taking it, and he's using it, and he's giving answers. Because then that's the great thing about God, is he answers you every single time, whether it be yes, no, or wait. He will answer you.
1: And it's also, I find he talks to me through the Bible. Like, I can be reading the Bible, and unrelated to completely what I'm reading about, he will answer some question that I've had or something that's been on my heart for a couple of weeks, and all of a sudden the answer just comes.
0: Yeah.
1: And it's unrelated to what I was reading about. And I know he knows our thoughts.
0: He does. He knows what we're thinking before we say it. He knows our heart. He knows our mind. And that's why we're to love him with our heart, soul and mind. We've got to love him with everything we are. And he knows everything that we are. And it's just, it's a match made in heaven.
1: It is. I totally agree.
0: Well, one of those other perfect matches that we think of is the wonderful work that our president does, Katie, isn't it?
1: Oh, she's amazing.
0: She's so on board with everything that goes on here at Life FM. And she's such a people person.
1: Yeah, Katie Meadows. I interviewed Katie Meadows. She has an amazing testimony as well. But one of the things I love about Katie is if there's ever a problem, when we had to learn desk, that was Katie. She would come in and she would show us how to do the desk, especially for us that are doing the pre-recorded. And any time there was an issue, you could just ring her, and she's always available. And that dedication is always there. We can rely on her. We can trust her, and that's why she's the president.
0: Yeah. She does a wonderful job, and the thing is, it's a volunteer job.
1: Again, yes.
0: It's not being a president and a manager of a radio station you'd think would be a full-time job, but it's not. I mean, it is, but it's not a paid job.
1: No, that's right. She puts it on top of her other...
0: She's got other endeavours, other pursuits that she does, and she makes a way. We are blessed here at Life FM to have Katie, and we are very thankful for her and what she does.
1: And the other person I would do a shout-out to is Kate Stanton, and she is one of the programmers. And so these guys come along and they take the programs and they slot in all the songs, they slot in all the appeals and the
0: all the sponsors and the God spots.
1: And all of that. And they do this. These people are dedicating hours every day for the station. So we just really gratefully acknowledge these beautiful people that are putting in their... everyone who's associated with it. And we ask you, please support the station so we can keep on air.
0: And we thank you for your dedication for listening.
1: Absolutely.
0: You're the reason why we're here, that we come to speak life and share it around. It's not just here in Bendigo. We are online, so we're going out to the world. And it's amazing that we can do that. So technology's not all that bad. But we're going to have a little bit more music as we continue towards 10 o'clock. Here's Brandon Heath with Gospel Truth.

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3: 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Well, thank you very much for coming in, Monica, today. It's been wonderful to have you. It's been wonderful to be with you all this morning over a Monday breakfast. Even though it's a little bit wet outside, it's been a lot of fun. Remember that this is the day that the Lord has made. Rejoice and be glad in it. 105.1

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1: 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Michael Packey has more.
2: Two new opinion polls have been released overnight. News Poll and Redbridge both show support for One Nation has faltered, with its primary vote at 29%. Labor is back on top. And according to News Poll, the Coalition has hit an historic low of 17%. Anthony Albanese has seen a lift in his personal popularity, but dissatisfaction with the Prime Minister is still high. Pauline Hanson has also been marked down, while voters have all but given up on opposition leader Angus Taylor. A number of Mr. Taylor's colleagues are expressing